Hey there, folks. Very happy Sunday to you. I would like to name some things I played. You're listening to KEPW, Peaceworks Independent Community Radio. 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Home on the Strange, and that's by Big Brother and the Holding Company. And you just heard Pegasus by the Allman Brothers Band from Enlightened Rogue. All right, I sure appreciate the tune in today. A big shout out to you, Gary, out there in Newport News, Virginia, and Tim Goddard. I'm going to get on the music. Here's some Coliseum.

0: Thanks a lot for the tune in today, folks. I would like to first name the things I played. We had Los Angeles. That's by Coliseum from The Grass Is Greener. See My Way. That was a request from my friend Gary out there on the East Coast. And that was by Bloodwood Pig. I normally like to space it out in between times that I play music, and I didn't play it too long ago, maybe a month or so ago, but I didn't mind playing that again. I really dig that tune. And then after that, we had Traveler. That was from Supertramp, from Indelibly Stamped. I'd like to mention we're a Peaceworks Independent Community Radio here in Eugene, Oregon. And your money matters, helps us pay our bills. If you'd be interested in contributing to our station and our crew, it sure would be appreciated. None of us get paid here. We're all volunteers. And there's shows that are locally produced, such as Legalized Survival, that was put on by Jana Thrift. That happens every Wednesday from 6:30 to 8. It's all about things to do with homelessness and issues in the community, related issues. Also, we have on Thursday evening, we have Hard Rain and Slow Trains. That's a Bob Dylan show and Bob Dylan related music. And that was put on by Dan. And that goes from 8 to 9, and then from 9 to 11 is Deadish Redux. He's got a long list of past shows. He just handpicks those. A lot of good ones, Grateful Dead stuff and Grateful Dead-related stuff. Yeah, we've got a lot of things going on the station, and since the weather is changing, we also have a volunteer potluck. If you'd like to come out and meet the crew, I believe they have it going on again in the park every first Monday of the month, 6:30, I believe, at Murray Jacobs Park. And if there's rain or something, it's at the station, which is the first door to the left of Morning Glory Cafe. You go up the stairs, and there's a big round table. They have it there sometimes as well. Okay, I'm going to get on with the music here. I sure appreciate the tune in.
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Hey there, folks. I sure appreciate the tune in this evening. I'd like to name some things, and I'm also like to do a dedication. Before the station ID, we had one white duck, 10 to the 10th power equals nothing at all. And that was from Jethro Tull's LP, Minstrel in the Gallery. Memories of Old Days by Gentle Giant from The Missing Piece. And that was another request from my friend Gary. And then Broken Arrow. And that was from Buffalo Springfield. And then the station ID. Then you heard Lodi from Creedence Clearwater Revival from the LP Green River. And you just heard Silver, Blue, and Gold by Bad Company from Running with the Pack. Okay, I'd like to do a dedication and a whole album side to my friend Cheshire, who passed a couple days back, and he sure will be missed in the community. Just a really funny guy, fun guy, and amazing brother and friend, and he sure will be missed. This one is a Grateful Dead tune. I think a lot of you deadheads will recognize it, but this goes to you, Cheshire.

Hey there, folks. And that was all the second side and title track of the LP Terrapin Station by the Grateful Dead. As I said before, that is a dedication to my friend and a friend of the community who passed last week, Cheshire. I sure will be missed, man. Okay, I'm going to get on with the music. This is Procol Harum from the LP Something Magic.

0: think I am. Therefore, I am. I think.
1: Of course you are, my bright little star. I've miles and miles of files, pretty files of your forefathers' fruit. And now, to suit our great computer, your magnetic ink.
0: I'm more than that. I know I am. At least, I think I must be.
2: There you go, man. Keep as cool as you can. Face piles of trials with smiles. It riles them to believe that you perceive the web they weave.

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I remember the first time I heard that tune, it kind of startled me. They're just jamming, jamming, jamming, all of a sudden abrupt silence. And that was I Want You, She's So Heavy by the Beatles from Abbey Road. That was a long set, longer than I normally do. I'm going to go all the way back to the beginning,

master's apprentices, a toast to Panama Red. Then the station ID. Then The Wizard by Uriah Heep from Demons and Wizards. Sail On by the band Stud, their first LP. And then that last one, I Want You by the Beatles. I sure appreciate you sticking around, checking out the show this evening. It's my pleasure sharing my vinyl collection, which I think is around 2,000, give or take. 2,000 albums. Yeah. I'm going to get on with the music. Let's see, we got some more Gentle Giant here. This is title track of the LP, Free Hand.

Sure, appreciate the tune in this evening, folks. I'd like to mention some things that played here. That last set was Free Hand, and that's a title track from Gentle Giant. Super Twister into Nemrodil, and that was from Camel, you just heard from the LP Mirage. It's been my pleasure to share this vinyl music with you this evening. And I'm going to go ahead and sign off now. I've got less than a half hour left of the show. Thanks again for tuning in. You can tune in the same time every week I'm on. I've been doing live shows lately. And that's from 5 to 8 on Sundays right here at KEPW 97.3 LPFM. All right, folks, peace and love to you. Hope everybody has a great week. Please try to be kind to each other, and God bless you.

Right? This is like number what I dedicate to all my mates Dan in Stepney and all my mates like what's doing a bit of porridge in Wandsworth at the moment. And like to my sister what's in Holloway like for nicking handbags and all that. So and like I just want them to know like that I still like them all, even though I've got a lot of bread now and a Rolls Royce, so of course like through singing the blues, so like I dedicate it to all them, right? And the screws and all.

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1: 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But many residents are increasingly concerned about threats to local watersheds, including aerial pesticide spraying, clear-cut logging, reduced stream flows, and increased wildfire and climate risk. These are not isolated concerns. They raise larger questions about public health, environmental resilience, and how our communities will respond to growing pressure on water. Those concerns are part of the reason Measure 20-373 is on the ballot in Lane County. Whatever your view, this is an important local issue. Take time to learn more about the measure, the watershed concerns behind it, and what is at stake for Lane County. Then be sure to vote.

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So for 50.

Home by Teru Thompson. Maggots transmute flesh to humus. Make soil of living organism, reduce legacy to new origin, leaving translucent threads. A baby's heartbeat resets as spirit sits in waiting room, pitch black, soaking. Under an ancestral dome of dementia, stars have forgotten their shine, fallen out of place, shattering the illusion of enlightenment. Good enough. Thunder laughs. Its echo ripples through darkness. Good enough. Good enough. Lightning strikes the same place twice, leaves scorched birthmark of miracle, and the cosmos. Cosmos joins in on the laughter. The baby cries. Naked and afraid, vulnerable to all the fears of this world, failure, rejection, unfulfilled potential, danger, lurking in every unknown. Yet before depression or anxiety, there was love. Four chambers murmuring of invisible strands and moist nothingness. Of faint lights that felt familiar, shimmering fractals of reflection, past life breakthroughs are now present life obstacles. Purged of perspective, maggots dance the funky noodle, attempting a perfect circle. This is integration. Post-waiting room, a glimpse into the cosmic joke, and the baby laughs. A thunderous chorus of stardust, surrendering fear to the maggot's fiber, twines its way from heart to heart to heart, flashing a golden web of interconnectedness. The baby is you. And I. And even before we learn to crawl, we are walking blessings. We should stop more often and appreciate this birthmark of truth. In this present moment, I gift you peace, love, and understanding that from flesh to humus, you are more than enough.

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1: Don't forget to remember that it's always today. No matter what you do and no matter what you say, it's always today, cause today always lasts. No such thing as the future or the past. Listen up, people, I can assure you, no one else is gonna live your life for you. You're strong and powerful, not timid and weak, and your life is going on today as we speak. You want something done, well you better do it now. If you don't know how to do it, well then figure out how. Heed the words of Yoda, a master Jedi. Do or do not, there is no try. You can do anything that you want anywhere. So if you aren't doing it, you don't really care. You can't do it tomorrow, I don't care what you say. Tomorrow don't exist.

No such thing as the future or the past. Earlier today, you weren't even around. Later today, you'll be buried in the ground. Live your life to the fullest and don't reminisce, cause today is the only day that exists. If you don't like today, then the outlook is bleak. Forecast says it'll be today all week. Monday, Tuesday, Wednesday, Thursday, Friday, Saturday, Sunday, all are part of today, which is the only one day. Often when it's dark and there's very little light, I accidentally caught today tonight. But then I go to bed, and when I awaken, it's still today. So I was happily mistaken. Don't forget to remember that it's always today. No matter what you do and no matter what you say, always today, cause today always lasts.

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You are listening to 97.3 FM, KPW Eugene, Oregon, and I welcome you to the other side of Out There. I am James Otter, your host and radio demon, and tonight I'm going to be talking about some spooky things, and there's no telling what's going to happen. I've been thinking, there's a lot of songs about the moon. Now, why is there so many songs about the moon? Because we love it. And there's a lot of songs about the sun, too. And we love those as well. There's all kinds of spooky music out there. There's all kinds of spooky places in the Eugene area as well. You know, a lot of people don't realize this, but Eugene, Oregon might be one of the spookiest towns you can live in. I know it's hard to believe with all our sunshine and rain, but Eugene has a number of freaky things hidden just below the surface, and tonight I might tell you about some of that freaky stuff. Oh yeah. But first, I'd say it's time for a few songs to get us started tonight. Oh yeah. So tune in.

0: just a burning memory. That is one of the eerier tracks, in my opinion, by The Caretaker. And I think it's a fitting track. Oh, what was I saying? So, Everywhere at the End of Time, by The Caretaker. A very intense and macabre album. It's not about death. It is about the slow decay of memory. It's about dementia. It's about Alzheimer's. It's about forgetting yourself and forgetting everything around you. There is a fear. The fear of memory loss. And I forget what that's called. I'll have to look it up. See, we could lose so many moments. So that's why I'd say it's important to embrace them. Even the creepiest ones. Oh yes, the fear of memory loss, known as athazazagoraphobia. Athazazagoraphobia. That's a hard word to remember, but it's an intense, irrational fear of forgetting or being forgotten. I think on the other side of out there, it's important we look at these fears because they make a lot of sense. So symptoms of the fear: intense anxiety and distress. Individuals may experience racing thoughts, hyperventilation, dizziness, and an inability to think clearly when confronted with thoughts of memory loss. Avoidance behaviors. People may withdraw from social situations or cognitively demanding activities, fearing embarrassment or failure. Impact on self-esteem. Fear of memory loss can lead to a diminished sense of self and feelings of dependence on others. Poorer quality of life. Studies show that the fear of memory loss can predict itself. So it's best not to fear it. So causes and contributing factors, of course, would be a family history of dementia, personal experiences around family members or friends with dementia can trigger fear. Something just moved in my house again. I think it was in my kitchen this time. But there are cultural factors too. So there are, of course, you know, cognitive behavioral therapy is great for treating it. Mindfulness and breathing techniques, you know. Lifestyle changes, professional support. But the thing is, every moment fades away into a burning memory. The things that we think we have might not last forever. And that's how it is. And that's why it is so important to value the good times. Remember, there are other things to be afraid of in this life. I'll tell you, if you meet someone that says they live without fear, that person is lying to you. Because everyone has a fear. Everyone has some little thing that they are very scared of. The stoic might not actually be that stoic. They won't admit it. But I think it's important to face it. And it's important to let go. With that said, I think it's time to play a little more music. Oh yes. Huh, I could have swore there was music playing, actually, already. But on the other side of out there, you never know what's going to happen.
1: I checked into a bargain.

And when I came back, I spread out my supplies on the counter by the sink, looked myself right in the eyes. St. Joseph's baby aspirin.

It's been a long time, on the other side of out there, since I've read to you, the audience, some dark and scary things from within my own twisted mind. Those last two songs were very upbeat. I'm sure you've been in the wrong place before. And I'm sure you have people that you miss, that you may never hear from again. And though I spoke of the moon and I spoke of the sun, I promise you shall hear songs about such things. Just be patient. But now it is time for a scary story. Or rather, some scary poetry. Oh yes. Just wait a second. Listen to the ambience. In a daze, the walls are my doors. They are my windows. They are my eyes and my ears. I hear what they hear. Awake at all hours, especially in dreams. The mother walks in her sleep. She digs through canned goods for her secrets, the goods she consumes in other worlds. And I know about the secrets, the rants and the raves. I know what she dreams of and why she wanders. A frequency produced by my own hands, loud enough to be recognized by the youth. A maddening sound. The old man, the father, with his paranoid fears of purity lost, he cannot hear me. He smells me. It cannot be explained. The stove is non-electric, gas-powered. Dirty is the kitchen, a simple dream with an aftertaste. Why pick them off one by one? Why spend frail energy in such a way when all that need happen is a simple turn, a disconnecting of tin piping to fall asleep and dream, suffocating in secret? I have brought about such tragedy before, the downfall of my most forgotten method. Have you ever been to a house that had mice living in the walls? Mice make a lot of really aggressive noises, I'll tell you now. When they squeak, they sound angry. They don't sound cute. I can hear their sharp little gnawing teeth every time they do it. And I just think to myself, my God. And when you hear a mouse trap go off, that doesn't sound very good either. Have you ever lived in a place where when you go to sleep you hear footsteps up above you and you don't have a neighbor because it's your house? I have a friend whose house is like that. There's a few in this town that are like that. One of the most famous places, actually, where you don't ever go to ask to investigate for ghosts, but that is certainly well known for its haunts, is the Shelton McMurphy house. They will deny that it's haunted when you ask. They have to. But anyone that's really worked there before and come out about it has told all kinds of tales about poltergeists, about footsteps in the night, doors slamming, but not just slamming from the wind, but rather the doorknob turning and then slamming. The people behind that house will never, ever admit that it's haunted, because they want to maintain a certain vibe to it. Now, everyone looks at that house and already sees it as haunted. It's one of the most iconic houses, probably, in Eugene. That last poem was about
a man who lives in the walls of someone's house, a family's house. He can see through sound, and he, of course, takes things in a not-so-good direction with these people. Sometimes, it's important to know that you are safe, but you should still keep your ears open and your eyes peeled. I don't know about you, but I check behind the showers sometimes. I check in the closets. I check down the halls. I lived in an apartment in downtown Eugene that had a very unpleasant resident who used to live there and who kept living there, so to speak. I would hear knocks on my door in the middle of the night, and I thought it was my neighbors, I thought it was people around me, but there was no one anywhere, and I didn't hear a door slam, I didn't hear footsteps in the distance, I didn't hear a car, I didn't hear giggles, I didn't hear anything, I just heard knock, knock, knock. And when I opened my door, I must have let them in. Because in this very apartment, things would get thrown. Things would get taken out of my sink and thrown in the night. Stuff in the bathroom would get moved around. The doors, the knobs would turn, the rocking chairs would rock, and sometimes we'd even see shadowy figures running around. It was an intense place to live, to say the least. And someone else lives there now. I got out of there. Eugene is not free of ghosts. It is not free of cryptids. It is not free of any of that. Walk the streets at night in the warehouse area, the warehouse district off West 11th. Go there around midnight some nights. Maybe 1 in the morning, 2 in the morning, and you might catch yourself a shadow man gliding across the train tracks. They say they got him in Springfield, too. It's important to be brave. The other day, I talked to someone who was so utterly terrified of ghosts that even mentioning them, he was trembling. But I don't think you should be afraid of ghosts. I think what you should be afraid of is impulse. What you know you shouldn't do, what you don't even want to do, but what you end up doing. The scariest things live within us. And it's up to us to be scientists and look at those things. You want to be brave. You want to be strong. And you gotta face the monsters sometimes. You don't want to be like them. No, there are places in this town where human bones have been found, remains, ancient remains. It floods in the winter and people camp in those places. People don't always make it to the next day. They don't always make it to the next camping spot. And the most you can do is at the least acknowledge them. Maybe leave some kind of offering. Carry little heat pads. Do whatever you must do, and be kind, because you never know. You don't want to be haunted by an angry spirit, a vengeful person who you wronged in life, come into your house. No, be kind, be gentle, be loving. And on a hot day, it might not be the worst idea to cool off in a nice, cold, haunted house. Thank you for listening. I'd say it's time we listen to some music now. On the other side of out there. That's right. Other side of out there on 97.3 FM KPW. Eugene, Oregon. I am James Otter. I am your host. And your radio demon. And I'm here with you. And if you're listening to this show, thank you. Now let's listen to some more music.

Femenina.

0: All right, that was a selection of two Sonic Youth songs and one TV on the Radio song. I think it's important that we have variety on other side of out there. Tonight's episode has mostly been focused on music. So these last few songs are going to be moon songs, as in songs about the moon. Because I think it's very important that we love the moon. It has inspired us as a species since the dawn of time. It's given us folklore. It has given us so much poetry and so much art and so much beauty and so many out there things. Tonight has been a wonderful, beautiful night. So for these last 15 minutes, I think I'm going to stick to this musical theme. But every single song you hear is going to be about the moon. And they're all going to be different from one another. Why the moon? Because it's the moon. It's delicious. It's made of cheese. Don't you like cheese, dear listeners? So I, James Otter, your host, am always looking for guests. If you're a filmmaker, a writer, an artist, a poet, an eccentric, if you have had supernatural happenings of any kind in your life, I want to hear them. And I would love to have you on the radio. Look me up. I am James Otter, the infamous James Otter, that's right. And you can find me on Facebook, easy. Yeah, that's Facebook, but it's useful. Instagram as the Poet Overlord, and you can also email me at page2poetry, as in the number 2, page2poetry@gmail.com. Or you can start going to Tuesday nights at John Henry's, and just look for me. I tend to sing karaoke throughout the week. I like these organic encounters, but please don't stalk me or follow me home or anything weird. But if you're truly inclined, these are the places to find me. For the rest of this show, I'm going to play songs about the moon. I already said that, and I'm saying it again. So, enjoy, they're all different. And to those of you that have made it this far, congratulations. You're almost to the other side of the other side. And we will see you next week. And I'll sign off soon enough. But thank you for listening. Now for some more music.
1: I dreamt that I was off in a forest somewhere. I don't know where, but somewhere. And I was sitting on top of this huge tree.
2: Uh-huh.
1: And I don't know how I got up there. Like, that tree way over there, it's just a little tiny point. I was just sitting on it, and I was afraid to move. And I moved, and the tree just bent with me. That was weird.
2: That's cool.

Well, folks, the other side of out there, you made it to the other side of the other side of out there. It's sleepy time now, isn't it, folks? You're all getting ready for bed. It's Sunday, after all. Don't you have work tomorrow? Or school? It is summertime, after all. You probably don't have school, if you're lucky. The other side of out there is a strange show. We're always looking for more out there things to talk about and discuss. Some episodes, we focus more on music than other episodes. Whereas other episodes, I'm focusing on the client. On the guest. Are you a local musician? Or a musician from afar? Do you want to have your music featured on the radio? Well, look for James Otter on Facebook. Look for the Poet Overlord on Instagram. Message me. Talk to me. I will showcase you and bring you to this dreamland that is the other side of out there. On 97.3 FM, KPW, Eugene, Oregon. We're all sleeping. We're all sleeping right now, in a sense. Maybe we're awake. Do you know? Can you tell the difference between dream and reality? Well, I'll say this. Listen to the last of this song, and you can decide for yourself. This is James Otter, signing off. And I'll see you next weekend, Sunday at 9. And don't you worry, I can see you. Enjoy yourself, and thank you for listening to Other Side.

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one tells me what to do. 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

Yeah, thanks a lot, everybody, for coming. It's been awesome.

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0: Every dance hall an island. Every island a dance hall David Murray plays all the time. Uptown this night, every day, under the palms, in this crater soars, bearing fruits, colored multi-inlaid multimedia all at once in all time zones at one time. So sweet,
1: near
0: so
1: the
0: tight,
1: of the kitchen,
0: all over the places,
1: fire of the
0: one
1: stove,
0: flesh, crashing,
1: slicing,
0: playing,
1: on the boil, clicking, rhythm and soul,
0: even a lush, sweet
1: bacon in the oven,
0: no
1: your fingers
0: so
1: round my neck,
0: these so sweet,
1: Sue,
0: dark,
1: Sue,
0: so
1: Sam, da, we da,
0: all over the place so fast, and slow like a good grind, in a good, dark, dirty place, and then some, and then again some, for us, for all of us, all the us's we've been making, done, made, and plan to. This us that runs the winds from black to green and black again, red banner to the glowing sun, through to the dank shank slit dungeon to be dead ones. Take a ballad and give me a novel every time. David Murray just can't help it. Thought I had a tiger by the tail, but needs a jet to stay with that sound. And how many laws against the music can they make anyhow? This ain't Johannesburg, however far from paradise. This music suggests more, is more than is more than are, and all that,
2: however far from paradise,
0: contain them all, each one note, riff, song, world, galactical splendors, every light, every sound, color reinventing itself, and every more possible. This is too much, this is too much, is so much, so much more, this is and all. Even that which not, even there, so far, so high, if you stacked all dreams ever, it wouldn't reach, never, end to end.
1: Music that makes you want to fall in love. Test the vulnerability factor once again. Store up those tears out the door with fears. Music singing a song makes you open to love once again. Clear one's eyes to a new friend. Music that wants to make you fall in love again. Tenor whales. Music, song of singing love. 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

0: How can he do so much at one time? So many things at once, too much, and right back to the dance hall. Lindy bop, slop, slip and slide off time, on the corner of each and every corner all the time. And then Weaver's a new one, all the way back home, trance and woven in the oven. See the grease hit the pan, sliding all over, so smooth after the first boppy bop. Up against the side, men and women, four Mad Hatters, an unemployed fire department from another country, a butcher, a TWA hostess, a transcendental gaze, musical haze, glazing sound, rhythm beating me, you all up and down the realms of naked possibilities, jammed with blackberry glues, the comics from front to black, the judge, executioner to some, blackball, blind to the race of things, the strung out, too far to stop, but keep going, more and more.
1: This music is the antidote to the anti-life we face every day in every elemental basic beat way. We got to go low, row to hoe, and tiptoe to. God done made you a musical child for sure, beautiful blood. May surprise obsolete before the first turn, this absolute moment, that is, until the next. They would condemn this virtuosity if they could.
2: Say,
1: blowing our guts out through your mouth.
2: Are these your chains?
1: Quadruple time. Cut them going crazy on us. Letting
2: anyway?
1: The bellow and tatters and traces of body and soul quivering in space we didn't even know was there before.
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1: All right, my name is Mike Heidi. I am from Charleston, South Carolina, and you can find me in Graffiti Magazine. This is my poem, Sometimes, Still Time. How did I get there? Well, on the road, I came across the cosmic expanse, and there I was. And thanks for the lift, I said. As usual, it just kind of twinkled a little. This whole thing began in eminence, concrete, sawdust, domestic debris, bent into reflection. Labyrinths of ego, sifting through loss to search for voice. Then abstraction turned into recursion, finding what naturally cycles, calling it a cog or a gear, trying to piece together a schematic of the machine until it began to resemble an excavator, at which point I released it to go on digging fresh graves and ancient ruins. It freed up my hands to touch the rain and a windy headspace too inclement for clouds to articulate, and the universe laughs at me in bursts of air, not cruel or kind, just existing louder than I can. I briefly think that I might understand the setup, and then it's gone in a moment, and I'm left with the sound of my own breath trying to remember the punchline. Nothing can be saved from humor or philosophy or the feeling that existence needs to be justified and earn its toilet privileges. It's the void that I keep circling, sometimes barely clutching the precipice, sometimes just trolling around looking for a good spot to fish, catch a piece of the emptiness, and accept the mandatory release. Every little butterfly swallowed by a pitcher plant pours a drink to overflow the cup while still trying to make time for tea. Hunched over the picnic table of some abandoned bistro on some discreet city corner, where I might as well have been born, the unfolding steam abstracts the gray morning. I refuse transcendence and re-enter matter, a spontaneous resurrection, not in some higher state, but belonging to the unimportant and perishable and tactile. My fingertips trace rotted wood, dead skin and bygone stains, all of us spilled onto the sidewalk like so many tram puddles. City lights curve in our reflections, accepting our versions of scenery where passers-by feel comfortable looking elsewhere. I've grown old and they don't fear for me anymore, turn inward slightly and carry the languid scent of solipsism. And so let it be, sinking behind the audience into the wastebasket, falling asleep at the bottom of the ecosystem, and to wake in eons would hardly be enough to laugh in the same breath as to harness the power to remain undisturbed or justify the cadences of compost that are falling from above. Most people just seem

0: To sprint by, light on their feet and loose on the earth, eyes toward some secret horizon, raindrops and meteors, hurtling by each other, speedy toward some personal unique abyss. Accessing rarity in the subtle gravity of nearness that collides only conceptually with the worlds of others, minor changes in trajectory polite enough to let us face our own private impacts. I expect the feel for return, when left looking for an adherence to reality or at least a laudable framework, and the certainty that there will never be anyone to whom I won't regret not saying at least one more thing. And occasionally the dread lies not in foreseeable disaster, but in the mere resumption of reality, and not the resistance of pain, but its anticipation as a form of truth, and starving for correctness, subsisting on bearable narratives. Coherence exposes itself as a lazier prey, and salvation gives way to workability until the value of the shrine falls into the distraction of its upkeep. A tender kind of love emerges from this incomplete gesture, the grief of the permanently unfinished until the haste of escapism feels merciful, and isolation becomes creation, a fortress from which to both survive and venture into awareness. To be conscious of anything is another brick that one is required to place, making necessity out of unwanted scaffolds. And somewhere after the cadence turns longing into braided with hesitation, somewhere after, the cadence turns toward braiding longing with hesitation, until each symbol is needed more by the one after, perpetually incomplete just enough to topple forward into the next, hoping the inertia will eventually embarrass itself, hunting its own miniature afterlife. Sometimes invoking old rhythms, a bureaucrat shuffling papers, making a career out of evading all the decisions that can't be undone. And vagueness slips into a refusal of extraction, and the easy exit that comes from dominating an experience with systems of knowledge. Letting the weeds grow once in a while just to confirm that the psyche doesn't have to shred everything to pieces. Other times it's just about stacking doorways, a breezy villa so open that any invader feels awkward for storming a windswept hollow. And so everyone passes through, safe in the quiet spaces of population density, exiting with the last usable shards of anonymity these days, with selves into constant negotiations through relational evolutions, inhabiting the process of becoming. Bowing to every traveler as though each were a primal infinity, all peers in the pauper's pantheon.
1: That was
0: Mike Heide.
1: Mike Heide, our poet of the week. And I'm James Otter, your poet overlord. Thank you for listening.

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That we may see our humanity, our womanity in each of us, allowing us grace to make mistakes, to be different, knowing that we all are scared at times, that we have doubts, and I ask of you to hold this in your heart as you move through your life, remembering that we all come from the same spark of light.

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Amen. 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
1: Whether it happened to you or you witnessed it, we can all help track hate and bias incidents. A hate or bias incident is any hostile expression that may be motivated by another person's race, color, disability, religion, national origin, sexual orientation, or gender identity. The Oregon Department of Justice Hate and Bias Hotline is now open. The non-emergency number is 1-844-924-BIAS. That's 1-844-924-2427.

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I've had all the pain that I can stand from you.

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1: Hello, my name is Eve Redden, and this is my daughter, Lorelai. Cool. I hope we have a really cool evening. We would like to share a song with you and a poem.
2: Hi, I am Lorelai Cool. I will be singing a song that I made called Aloha. Aloha, how you do?

Ice Clowns, Tuesday, May 12th, and Speak Out with Satire from Indivisible Eugene Springfield. Did you know that there was a recruitment center for ICE clowns right here at our beautiful and highly secure federal building? Well, what are you waiting for? Interviews and trial runs for ICE clowns are beginning Tuesday, May 12th at 3 p.m. at the federal building. We are hoping to see long lines of motivated clowns showing off their stuff to an adoring public and impressing our hard-nosed ICE clown sergeants. Scorn for the status quo is a must. A lack of relevant experience is a bonus. Job duties. Show the run-of-the-mill DHS force that you are already all you can be. March, jiggle, juggle, gawk, squawk. Thumb your nose at security cameras. Amuse yourself at the expense of your dignity, just as our ICE compatriots sacrifice their integrity to follow illegitimate orders from on high. Design your own in-service training. No tact or discretion will be tolerated. For the interview, line up at our custom crenellated cardboard compound at 7th and Pearl. Tell the red-nosed sergeants that their bozo sent me. You may interview in groups of like-minded buffoons. Bring a fellow fool. Assure your friend that you intend to follow the letter of the law about where to walk and protest, but in a silly, annoying way only a true clown could conceive of. And that safety will be your priority on sidewalks and public walkways. We clowns do not desire personal contact with trad ICE, but their actions may inspire ours from a distance. Be sure to ask your commanding officer clowns at the recruitment center for some game-like rules to make the action look cohesive to the public and be fun and interactive. Please be prepared with the following: basic black, khaki, or other standard militaristic thug attire, with a dramatic difference of colorful socks or peculiar shoes, a ridiculous wig, hat, or headdress, and for extra employment points, a red clown nose or makeup. Clown tools of the trade, strongly encouraged. Any strange object that cannot be construed as a weapon but can be seen by baffled drivers and those inside the building. This item will be your interactive theme, your shtick for the day. For example, a hula hoop, a horn, a large toy, rubber chicken, a broom, a laundry basket, your blankie. This is a local Indivisible event. A core principle behind all Indivisible events is a commitment to nonviolent action. We expect all participants to seek to de-escalate any potential confrontation with those who disagree with our values. Read by Robin Bloomgarden for KEPW Whole Community News.

myself in Rostock to protest the G8. That was good, but there's something else that I'd commemorate. It started with a text message I got on my cell phone, eating in the hotel troika, sitting all alone. I had just bought the SIM card only the day before, stuck it on my website, and now I knew what for. The words upon my screen asked, "Are you coming to Berlin?" "No," I said, "but come meet me here, the town I'm in." She said her name was Rosa, and the next thing that I knew, she said, "Go down to the Hauptbahnhof, I'll be there in a few." It was roll the dice, jump on in, see what happens next. Answering a smoke signal or a random text, I went down to the station to pick up my blind date, and I was suddenly transported to Damascus Gate. She had a denim jacket and a studded leather belt.

asked her, are you hungry? Would you like to have a meal? She said, it's almost midnight. That's not the way I feel. Then would you like to come with me back to my hotel? She didn't skip a beat. She just said, that'd be swell. When we got there, we spoke, tried to be understood. I don't speak Arabic or German, and her English wasn't good.

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I wondered what was going on in those hours after midnight, just before the dawn. It was right around that time that someone called her on her phone, and it was then that I heard her ringtone. It was a song that I recorded in 1999. I felt a bit embarrassed, but mostly I felt fine. We walked into the bedroom. 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

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When I'm alone in a hotel room, I wonder if it might be a day to turn out like things did on that night.

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0: went to France, and they say, come to the. I say, huh? It caught me off guard. You mean just do what I want? It literally means as you like. I was never told that in America. Just do what I want. I went to Australia. They say, no worries, mate. You mean don't worry about nothing? I went to Africa and they say, no problem, my brother. Relax. What am I so anxious about? Every country has a cool-out phrase.
1: 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I am James Otter, and this is our Poet of the Week.
2: My name is Core, and here's my poem. My bubbles of thought in an ocean of mind rise to the surface as notions unwind. With each bursting bubble, I lose what I find. In meandering musing, my muse sings a song like a sigh. I imagine the means to the magic of poetic pageants, which whimsically dance through these blue and green twirls of aquamarine swirls, which spiral and spin deep within my awareness, which grows thin and carelessly caresses these fairy folk frolicking fair, as they're braiding my hair, whose songs effervesce and bless the sultry night air, where so dreamily the shimmering dust settles softly, sweet as honeysuckle petals, lofty dreams consume my psyche, chuckling, chattering, chortling, chiming, like bells belly laughing through portals sublime, silly cyclical time, so irrelevant, tick-tock, let the clock springs unwind, the moment is magic, so fill it with rhyme, and break through these boundaries, mimed only by mind, make believe, and soon you will find that reality is made up of solely the state of mind. So never mind these rules, they're only guidelines. Don't obey the signs, don't go with the times. The news is a noose, tied up in its own lies. So open your eyes and your pupils till new moon in size. And in blackness, the stars will shimmer, filling the skies. You're as endless as space, so embrace your true size. For shadows only show in the presence of light. So be present and resplendent, mysterious and dark, and I'll see you in the flash of your divine creative spark.
3: Thank you. So what is the name of that poem?
2: That is Divine Creative Spark.
1: Right. So would you like to tell the audience a little bit about your creative process? How long have you been writing?
2: I've been writing poetry and verse since, I'd say, high school, but I really only got deeply into it in the last, I'd say, year or so. I've started dedicating much more time to letting my consciousness flow freely, because when I do that, it creates kind of a little portal into the back of my head where I keep all the secrets from myself, where I obscure my own reality. And so I find through poetic obscurement of thought, it oftentimes tells me everything that I need to know about where I'm at, and also gives me good advice for the future. So I tend to start writing. I'll get like a little phrase in my head. Like I liked the idea of going, my bubbles of thought in an ocean of mind. And then I just let that imagery, I imagine what's going on and let the words follow each other. I don't think too much about the overall structure until it's done.
1: Excellent. Thank you for sharing. And thank you, everyone, for listening to 97.3 FM KPW. I am James Otter, the Poet Overlord, and this has been your Poet of the Week.
2: Core.

Most people feel completely void and helpless in controlling their own destinies or controlling the destiny of human life. And I think it's sad. More people should be involved rather than designating all these powers to a few individuals. I think the average person, whatever that is, should be a part of it somehow. And I think everyone feels that events are just going on without their knowledge or control. I think it's one of the tragedies of our time.

0: I suppose it has always been that way, but now it's just become so obvious, you know. Decisions are made for you, in which you have no part of at all.
1: You're all a bunch of slaves, letting everybody push you around. What are you gonna do about it? What are you gonna do about it?

0: I just lament the fact that so many people are content with living a very quiet, well-mannered, orderly life when so many obvious injustices, I guess, are going on, and they just seem to ignore it somehow, or not care at all, just let it happen without ever becoming involved. I think that's sad.
1: We're getting tired of hanging around, yeah. Waiting around with our heads to the ground.
0: To me, there's something incredibly sad about a bunch of human beings sitting down watching something take place. And just when you think about it, I love movies as much as anyone else, but the spectacle of millions and millions of people sitting in movie theaters and in front of television sets every night watching a second or third hand reproduction of reality going on when the real world is right there in their living room, or right outside in the street, or down the block somewhere. I think it's a tool to somnambulize or hypnotize people into a kind of waking sleep.
2: Wake up! You can't remember where it was! Had this dream stopped?
0: Yeah, well, they're being programmed by their radios. They only play

0: That's the answer is for everyone to, you're asking for an answer. The answer is for everyone to stand up and say, I'm me. And be fully aware of that fact and let everyone else know it, that you are yourself. And express it.
1: Now, is that any way to behave at a rock and roll concert? Hey, come on, come on. This is very serious now. Come on. We must have total silence. Now, this... Really, this is serious. This is... You don't want to hear that for the next half hour, do you? All right, come on, come on, come on. Damn, give the singer some, man. All right. We want the world and we want it.

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Who runs the projection booth? You know, it's a, it's that masculine desire to dominate life rather than just accepting it and flowing with it.

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Summer evening flavors. Deep chocolate drone of bus laboring uphill. Raspberry shrieks of jays contesting a tree. Orange cries of vireos engaging a squirrel who cackles nut brown in staccato bursts. Unfathomable plum groans of a lone foghorn. Vanilla whispers of small winds high in the pines. Farcical cherry blare of a car horn blown mad. Lemony sparkle of girls giggling behind a bush. Licorice caw of a crow laying down the law. Strawberry sigh of a woman dreaming a kiss. Blueberry howl of a dog missing its owner. Tangerine rasp of rusty screen door closing. Rough peach skin of fresh painted stucco. Melon tinge of mockingbird dead in the gutter. Lime whelm of whirligig watered lawn. Grape of cloudy sunset bridging to night.

Whether it happened to you or you witnessed it, we can all help track hate and bias incidents. A hate or bias incident is any hostile expression that may be motivated by another person's race, color, disability, religion, national origin, sexual orientation, or gender identity. The Oregon Department of Justice Hate and Bias Hotline is now open. The non-emergency number is 1-844-924-BIAS. That's 1-844-924-2427.

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it's somehow it's just ingrained in you from the beginning that there's something heroic, you know, proving yourself in battle and all that kind of thing. Somewhere in you, you have to entertain these utopian concepts that life could work without all that struggle. Yeah. Probably not, but I mean, something in us always entertains the fantasy that the world could run without war.

0: All right. Now listen, for fear of getting too patriotic, we're going to attempt a rendition of the national anthem. So everyone will respectfully get up on their feet. At full attention, right?
1: The anthem.
0: All right, have some respect. Now have some respect, please. Pretend you're at a football game. Right?
2: I can't decide whether to try and be a citizen of the world or to identify with a particular country, but I guess you really have no choice. I think whatever happens, that America is the arena right now. It's the center of action, and it will take strong, fluid people to survive in a climate like ours, but I'm sure people will do it.

0: Let's put it this way. I think with our, with our economic system, and tax structure, all that, I don't think it's possible ever to just retire and never work,
1: All our lives we sweat and save.
0: Because the economy keeps increasing. If you drop out of the economy, then it just passes you up, in a couple years, and you're left high and dry. I don't think it's possible to retire in a capitalistic society.

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It comes out of the Virginia swamps, cool and slow, with a backbeat narrow and hard to master. Some call it heavenly in its brilliance, others mean and rueful of the Western dream. I love the friends I have gathered together on this thin raft. We've constructed pyramids in honor of our escaping. For this is the land where the Pharaoh died. Children, the river contains specimens. The voices of singing women call us on the far shore, and they are saying, forget the night, live with us in forests of azure. Meager food for souls forgotten. I tell you this, no eternal reward will forgive us now for wasting the dawn. And one morning you awoke, and the strange sun

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1: Whether it happened to you or you witnessed it, we can all help track hate and bias incidents. A hate or bias incident is any hostile expression that may be motivated by another person's race, color, disability, religion, national origin, sexual orientation, or gender identity. The Oregon Department of Justice Hate and Bias Hotline is now open. The non-emergency number is 1-844-924-BIAS. That's 1-844-924-2427.

it's a lot of people in New York doing a corner thing, like gimme a dime or washing a car window, but the matador first and first be doing a dance with the traffic. The dude is heavy, moving, dodging, lunging, laughing, swinging, and them cars move out in fright. 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

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He's standing in the midst of the intersection, spinning fast, quick turns while the light has halted the cars. When it changes, he leaps at the oncoming traffic and those cars move out in heat. The matador be laying heat and don't be asking for a dime. The mighty bullfighter on First and First, New York City. Well, I say, yeah, I gotta film this. The matador First and First, B-Land, smoke.

The Angelus by Jean Murphy. This afternoon on Highway 58, a fat mechanic comes from his garage to tease a pretty girl in a banged-up Ford. He carries Orange Crush, hands black with grease. His overalls are stiff and black as stovepipes. The sun behind him lights the bottle, rings it, bright and sweet and clear as any bell.

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Yeah, man, we're live. All the cities of the world are so far right, trouble, we're live. Get to know. 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

0: Water connects every community in Lane County. It supports our health, our farms, our forests, our recreation, and our future. But many residents are increasingly concerned about threats to local watersheds, including aerial pesticide spraying, clear-cut logging, reduced stream flows, and increased wildfire and climate risk. These are not isolated concerns. They raise larger questions about public health, environmental resilience, and how our communities will respond to growing pressure on water. Those concerns are part of the reason Measure 20-373 is on the ballot in Lane County. Whatever your view, this is an important local issue. Take time to learn more about the measure, the watershed concerns behind it, and what is at stake for Lane County. Then be sure to vote.
1: Life ain't the opposite of death. Birth is. Life is all that exists.
2: Death is a quest. Phoenix from the flame reborn in a breath.
1: Life ain't the opposite of death. Birth is. Life is all that exists.
2: Death is a quest. 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

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Life is a journey. Death is the distance. I played the flute for my father on his deathbed. Now I feel the spirit when the cedar in my breath get connected. Life is remembrance. This right here is an ode to some reverence.

0: very strong. And got my roots running very low, very low.
1: Very low to the ground and bury those seeds, let the plenty grow.
0: En serio, both is in the garden with the fairy stone. And got my roots running very low.
1: Welcome to the burial, ring miracle. Ancestors surround sound like stereo. Very low to the ground and bury those seeds, let the plenty grow. Welcome to the burial,

0: the Portland Immigrant Rights Coalition, works with a rapid response network made up of trained volunteers, legal observers, and attorneys who mobilize and provide support when there's ICE or federal agent activity. 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That's 1-888-622-1510. It's an organization dedicated to defend immigrant rights in Oregon. 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Recently, PERC launched a WhatsApp channel where they shared verified, updated information about ICE or federal agents' activities in the state of Oregon. 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

The Worst Is Yet to Come by Shekar Ephrati. The silence wears on me, poisons me, smashes my insides that are filled with horrific cries, pleading into a vacuum. Where are you? What are you? Are you made of inanimate flesh and bones, soulless blood? Were it false, your blood would boil, your eyes would burn at the sight of so much carnage, torture, and pain, and your tongue would never tire of expressing the rage.

0: 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Call 541-833-0622. That number again is 541-833-0622 for further information. 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

stuff. I don't care about your things. I got more than enough. You think your wealth is what makes you impressive? Stop talking about yourself and say something progressive.

I mix it up. Yo, so fuck Walmart, Budweiser, T-Mobile, and the Gap. I'm sick of all these advertisements selling useless crap, using special effects along with corny humor to turn every one of us into a consumer. Featuring airbrushed models that make us feel insecure, to make us buy some product which every day seems more obscure, like an SUV that you can use to mow your lawn. 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Actually, it does. 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We're getting everyone hooked on pharmaceutical medication. If you aren't happy all the time and want erectile stimulation, if you're fat, ugly, stupid, depressed, or hyperactive, take our miracle drug and you'll be instantly attractive. Side effects may include back pains, bad breath, nausea, vomiting, impotence, and death. So if you hate yourself and want to be somebody new, well, call your doctors now and ask if this drug's right for you. Fuck Pfizer and their fellow pharmaceutical thugs, making millions and millions of dollars dealing drugs, curing your diseases that before were never there. But then you saw their ad and you were suddenly aware, oh shit, I'm not perfect like those people on the tube, cause I'm not ripped like G.I. Joe and I don't have massive boobs, my hair's not blonde and my eyes aren't blue, and I don't have a car at all, let alone one that's new. So I decided that I'd buy one, and wow, it's really cool. I spent more money than I had on it, so I can't afford school. Plus, I got breast implants, then I got a breast reduction. Bought colored contacts, dyed my hair, then got some liposuction. That wasn't enough, so I'm also anorexic and bulimic. People often ask if I'm okay or think that I'm anemic, but I know that I'm beautiful, just like people on TV. And everyone who talks behind my back just wants to be me. I'm in debt up to my eyeballs, but I need a few more things. Some gold chains and diamond earrings, my essential bling. Plus, I need a case of Miller Lite if I want to have some fun. And I'd better get some Nike Shocks if I want to run. I'll wear Axe body spray so girls chase me down the street. Then since I'm broke, I'll go to Burger King and eat some cheap-ass meat. I'll shove down my throat a bunch of food, greasy and fried, because I don't care what goes in me. About what's on the outside. It doesn't really matter if I'm happy or healthy, as long as I maintain the appearance of being wealthy, which, by the way, is completely untrue. I have about as much debt as one person can accrue. But I got a great plan to get all my money back. I'll have more cash than Scarface after I start slinging crack. On second thought, drug dealing might be kind of spotty. I'll be able to make more money if I just sell my body. Since my body was free, all my revenue is profit, so I can carelessly spend all the cash that I make off it. It don't matter if I get another STD. I love money too much because I'm so fucking greedy. If I had $1 million, well, I'd want 1 million more, because there's really nothing in the world worse than being poor. I noticed some of you laughing, and that's okay, but before I let you go, I just have to say, consumerism and greed are horrible habits. The only carrots that you need are the kind you feed the rabbits. Love is all that matters, not diamond rings. So try not to obsess about material things, cause it ain't about the money, man. It's about the sound. If you were

corners and nooks, but no warmth. Those who have blankets and pillows, but no intimacy. Those who are isolated when they're not alone. Those who are hungry after they eat. Those who expect nothing from strangers. Those who expect respect from those they don't respect. Those who need more. Those who want more and more. Those who can't find their way. Those who don't know the way. Those who won't see the way. Those who stand in the way. Come out of your shells, accessorized hells, where you decorate your living quarters with exotic hand-me-downs you picked up somewhere in your travels. Out of where you trudge to any beat that doesn't rock the boat, to where you return without sharing a small fraction of yourself, without daring to exchange some of what's outside for what's inside, some of what's inside for the outside, without showing your heart. From each, in the way for life, one gives thanks to each. Fill in the blanks.

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7: Write behavior support plans for folks with intellectual disabilities who have high-risk behaviors, and that spans the gamut from 4 years old to almost 70 years old are the folks who I serve, and I love it. I love it so much. So why the heck are we here anyway? Why are we at the city council chambers? The reason why is because I and many other people in the community have tried several times to get the school board or admin leaders in our school district to recognize that we've got a problem that needs to be solved. And I was abruptly cut off during a school board meeting when trying to re-emphasize again just how important this issue is to many people in our community. We have a petition now with nearly 800 signatures. And so I thought, you know what, if it's not going to happen right here at an SPS location, then I'm going to do it myself. And I'll put it in a different location. So that's why we're here, and we're very, very grateful and lucky, I feel, that we're allowed to use the city council chambers for this, because what a great space. So we took matters into our own hands, and we want to engage in our community, with our community, and we really want to emphasize to folks who are in charge over there at SPS that there are people who want to do this, who want to be involved. So that's why we're here. Well-rounded education update. That's kind of what started this whole business. I don't have a giant update to give you, but shortly Michael will give you an update. So stay tuned for that. Tonight's topic, is declining enrollment inevitable in SPS? So this has been used a few times in public comment and speaking with folks over at SPS. And it's like, hey, you know, our budget is tied to people in seats, to students in seats. And with declining enrollment, we have a really small budget now, and there's just kind of nothing we can do about it. And boy, that's a big bummer. And it's true, in fact, that enrollment across the state is down, but it's down even higher in Springfield than it is in neighboring areas. And so Larry is going to talk to you a little bit here about what factors are internal and can be changed in declining enrollment, because we believe that there are many factors, as well as what are some external factors that are kind of beyond our control. So we want to take a look at both of those things and get people engaged in hopefully finding a solution. So I took an anecdotal survey. I took it upon myself to make an anecdotal survey, which if you scan this QR code, you can head right to it now and you can still take it if you like. I don't have a giant wealth of respondents, but there were some people who responded, and I just kind of took some quick data to show you what people were saying. So I sent the survey out. I put it on Facebook and I put it in other, you know, online forums. And I said, if you are the parent or guardian of a Springfield student and you have unenrolled your student, or you've decided that you're going to unenroll your student, please take this quick survey and tell us why. What were the contributing factors? So of these listed here, this is 66% of respondents listed these items. The biggest one being class size was too big and there wasn't enough staffing. Mm-hmm. And then right below that was emotional safety concerns / behaviors. No big surprise. As a behavior professional myself now, I do believe there are a lot of things that can be done about that. But we really want to focus tonight less on behavior and more on academic content and things of that nature. Also just below that was physical safety concerns, kind of the same thing. kids are not feeling safe in school for whatever reason. Sometimes that's physically, sometimes that's emotionally. And then there was some negative peer influence. I wasn't surprised to see that either. And then there was more people than I thought. So their students felt disconnected from community. So that was about 66% of respondents. The other 33% were other. So the most popular of the other items were special education needs were not adequately met. Being a teacher, that was also not a giant surprise to me. And there was a limited or lack of variety in classes or subjects, as well as students being bored or not challenged at school. So it's purely anecdotal. I'm happy to share that information with anybody on the school board or in leadership who's interested in it. And certainly, if you feel like this applies to you or you know something that it applies to, please go ahead and scan that and share that with them. I'd love to have more information on it. Anonymous survey. So part of the anonymous survey went like this. How are you going to meet your students' needs now that they've been unenrolled from their neighborhood school or wherever? And 40% said, you know what, we're just going to homeschool. 30% said, we're going to put our kids in an online academy. And 30% said, we're out of here. We're leaving the district. We found a different nearby district that we'd rather go to. And I was like, preposterous. This is not okay. So here's why that idea of internal factors is a really, really important one. So is SPS enrollment decline truly inevitable? So external and internal factors. Larry is going to talk a little bit more about that here in a minute. But we have some resources right here in our district already that I think should be really taken advantage of. And the first one is A3. So we have the principal here, Amy Beard from A3, and she'll talk to you a little bit this evening about what their model is and about their successes. A really, really cool thing about A3 is that 50% of students enrolled at A3 are not from Springfield. So, yeah, go ahead.
4: What is A3? What is that?
7: So A3 is the Academy for Arts and Academics. Is that what it is, Amy? Everyone just calls it A3.
5: Oh, pretty close. It's Academy of Arts and Academics.
7: Yes, there we go. Okay. So A3 is downtown. They have an open campus here in Springfield. My daughter is a senior there, and they have a project-based learning model, among many other really cool things that Amy will talk to you more about. But when I asked Amy how many students came from a different district, and she said 50%, I was like, wait a minute, we have a Springfield school where 50% of students are coming to us? That could be used as a model for other schools. Yeah. So, and my child she actually skipped middle school in should have been in Thurston. She chose not to go because she had some of those same concerns that people who've enrolled their students had. So she went to school online for middle school and then wanted to go to A3 when she hit high school. And she has really blossomed as a human being and as an individual since being there. So I'm very, very excited for Amy to speak with you guys tonight. All right, and now it's Larry's turn. Thanks. There you go, sir.
8: Welcome, everybody. Thanks for being here. This is our second community forum. We did one in January. We talked about the curriculum at the elementary level. Are kids getting all the subjects that they should be getting? Tonight, we want to talk about the enrollment decline, how those two issues interface, and then toward the end, ask you about issues that you have that you feel the district should be examining so that we get public education at the highest level for all kids. I taught for 24 years. I taught high school in Crestwell High School. I taught elementary school, fourth grade, in Eugene. I taught middle school in Eugene at Monroe Middle over by Sheldon High School. After that, I taught as an adjunct instructor at the U of O in the College of Ed, and I'm a founding member of CAPE, dramatic, the Community Alliance for Public Education. We formed in 2013 as a grassroots community organization to help educate the public about public education, like tonight. Conversations about what's working, what's not working, what we can do to make public education the very best for every kid in Springfield, in Eugene, in the Bethel region. Do we have anybody here from 4J? Anybody here from Bethel? A lot of folks from Springfield.
9: Keeping it local.
8: Okay, keeping it local. Good. All right. So what we're discussing tonight, what are the reasons or the possible causes for kids leaving a district like Springfield? And I want to share with you a template or a framework that might be helpful following up what Sarah talked about, external factors versus internal factors. External factors, you can see listed there. These are out of the control of a school district. They're big picture issues, they're national problems, and they affect all school districts. For example, back in 2019, end of the 2019 into 2020, a virus went around the globe. Remember the COVID pandemic? That's not Springfield's fault. That's not Eugene Fourier's fault, but they all had to deal with it. That's an example of an external factor. And the districts have to deal with it, but it's nothing they can control. They have to react to it. The internal factors are more district operable. These are the things that the district can have an influence in. Policies, procedures, practices, decision goals. And interestingly, administrators at school districts love to shrug their shoulders over the external, like, well, bad luck for us. What can we possibly do? But they don't want to talk about the internal factors that they might be able to move some levers to improve what's going on. All right, so some examples. I mentioned COVID. Some other things that have happened externally. Birth rates are falling. Families are having fewer kids. They're delaying families starting. That's not Springfield's fault, but that's a reality, and that affects the enrollment. The idea of access to housing, the cost of housing in Springfield is going up. Some families can't afford it, so they look elsewhere, and that's where they take their kids to. That's Springfield can't control that. Aging population. A lot of families, their kids are already out of the schools. So that's nobody's fault. That's happening. So these are the external factors. Any others that I didn't list that are happening outside of the schools that you can think of that might have a influence in Springfield's enrollment?
7: I do wonder actually about immigration, fears about immigration, and how whether or not children are safe in school if they're Hispanic looking.
8: Good point.
7: Hispanic presenting.
8: That's a clear external factor. A social bias.
9: That's certainly affected attendance.
8: Certainly affects attendance. And the district has to deal with that, but they didn't cause it. Any other internals that we could deal with that the district might be able to improve that might attract more families or keep more families? I mean, I would love to have a conversation with all school districts in Lane County and say, well, what can be done? And we're going to get a good example from Amy Beard at A3, the high school that has 100% graduation rate. And as Sarah said, 50% of the students come from outside of Springfield. Maybe we could start some schools in Springfield that would attract families. Possibilities. I feel like right now in 2026, we may be facing a perfect storm where external and internal factors collide. Decades of income inequality, lower paying jobs, skyrocketing cost of living, family stressors, lower birth rate. These are external, but here are some of the internal. A top-down management system that started around the turn of the century in 2001. Overemphasis on testing, standardized bubble tests, unengaging curriculum, one size fits all. These are factors that a district can control. But when you have 25 years of this and 25 years of this, that's creating a challenge, a stress on the district.
4: Yes.
8: And we certainly don't want a kid to be caught in that crunch. And I hope this is not your child. We don't want any kid to feel that way about school. We want the joy of learning, of coming to school. Yeah, that's what we want. It's a tough time for public education. Some statewide data. This is from the Oregon Department of Education, starting back in 2011 to 12. You can see Springfield in red and the state average up, up, up, up until around COVID, I guess, and then dropping all across the state. But look at Springfield's trajectory. I'm not blaming Springfield, but are there things that Springfield could do to start turning it around so kids have a quality education. And maybe there's another factor involved. We don't have time to get into it, but the idea that if the population in an area is increasing, does that automatically bring up the number of students? Well, not according to Ben Lapine. Ben's population is off the charts, but their enrollment's declining. Why is that? How could that be? Who's moving to Ben?
9: Retired
8: young people. Retired people. So an increase in population doesn't automatically mean an increase in enrollment. So as we go through this, I hope we can talk about internal factors and not shrug our shoulders at external factors. And now, as promised, here's a recap from our first session.
9: There's one more slide, too, Larry, that you had in there that I wasn't sure if you want to talk about that one or not.
8: No.
9: We'll move right along.
8: Michael Harshbarger, fourth grade teacher at Page Elementary.
10: Love my spelling. Yep. Name I have.
8: Yeah.
10: Hi, I'm Michael Harshbarger. I've been teaching for 31 years. I taught 11 years at elementary and school level. California. I've taught the last 20 here in Springfield at the middle school and then at the elementary level. And I've taught basically every academic subject, math, science, social studies, English language arts, and a number of other things. To recap, we were talking a little bit about what we talked about last time. And so one of the things we talked about last time was, and sorry for all this text all at once, a couple of years ago, I filed an appeal with ODE that the district was not allowing kids or teachers to do proper instruction in science and social studies and art. And ODE took that on and said, we're going to do an investigation. And then they kept moving their goal line every 6 months. They'd say, well, we'll release a report, we'll release a report, we'll release a report. We've been last told that they'll have the report in May of this year. And so we're talking nearly 2 years. So what's happened in the interim is that I wrote a letter basically stating a lot of the information that was in that complaint and took it to the teachers union and said, can we get teachers to read this and sign on to it? And so at least 75 teachers signed on to it. I had a couple of conversations lately with people who said, I signed it, but my name's not on there. I said, I don't know. The listeners just provided me.
11: I think people were afraid at the time, too, because we were heading into contract negotiations.
9: Yeah.
11: That they wanted
9: to
11: stay focused on contract negotiations and not, not that this isn't important, but, I mean, we have to keep our families.
10: So when this letter then, I sent it to board members in July of last year. And then to make sure that they were accountable, because sometimes if you just send things to individual board members, you never hear back. And so if you submit it as a written public comment, then they know that everybody saw it. And so I submitted it as a written public comment, and then they decided, well, that's a formal complaint, and we're going to investigate it, which means no one can talk about it. It took them over 6 months to investigate. The district takes something when they have a formal complaint, they're supposed to do that in 10 work days. It took them 6 months to issue a report from an attorney that they picked. And they said, the attorney said, well, no, everything's fine. We went through his report very carefully and said that this guy had missed a lot of important things. So we appealed that decision to the school board, and we're waiting for the school board to take action. So that's what that is. And again, it's about these issues that the kids are, it's about these topics that the kids are not getting. They're not getting the science, the social studies, the arts that they're supposed to be getting. Okay, so what I wanted to talk about tonight was, hey, little graphic. This issue of declining enrollment, I wanted to present it a different way as a teacher and talking to a room full of mostly adults than what happens when I get into teacher speak, I guess. The jargon starts coming out, and then you can see eyes glaze over talking about IEPs and things like that. And it's like, what are those things? So I thought, let's reframe this a little bit and talk about it in a slightly different way. So instead of thinking about what I do and what other teachers do as working at a school, think of it in terms of we do food service.

0: they're able to feed others. They're able to pass on those skills and that knowledge. Well, so when I'm in the process then of planning and preparing and serving, as someone who's been doing this for a long time, there's a lot of things that I am thinking about to make sure that I'm doing it properly. And so one of them, those things is that I have to be aware of there are nutritional requirements. These would be the state standards. So saying, oh, kids are supposed to get at this age level in science, they're supposed to get this. And they need to get these nutrients in English language arts, again, to build up their minds and help them grow. So I have to pay attention to that because I can't decide, oh, you know what? I would rather just do this. You know, I love dinosaurs and we're going to do lessons about dinosaurs. It's like, well, no, the state has said I'm supposed to teach this content during science. So I'm going to focus on that. So that's the nutrition part, is me hitting the standards. But I have a room full of young people. And if this is the only thing I think about, all sorts of things can happen that I don't want to have happen. So I have to think beyond just the nutritional aspect of this. I have to think about that what I'm going to do is going to get them excited. That before we even dig into our meal, before I serve anything, they're it says on the whiteboard on the schedule, we're going to do this thing at, you know, whatever time. I can't wait. And the aroma, I can sense that we're going to be, whoa, I love it when we do this thing. Okay, so I have to plan for that. And it's got to be appetizing. I want them salivating by the time I'm about ready to serve a meal. In addition, that whatever it is that I'm serving, it better be tasty. I mean, if it smells good, but then it goes into their mouth and it's like, ooh, yuck, this is awful. Well, then they're not gonna take it in. And of course, if I have a room full of people that are going, ooh, this is awful, well, not only do I not feel good about it, but they start throwing at each other, right? They start food fight, or I don't want to eat, so I'm going to poke you. So we're talking, you know, the side issue. One of the issues we're talking about declining enrollment and people reporting they're concerned about behavior problems. Well, part of that is that if things aren't tasty in the classroom, then you're going to see more problems like that. Yeah. Or on the flip side, as somebody who's developed lots of things that I think are tasty for students, I've seen if you give them something really delicious, there's no behavior problems. Mm-hmm. In fact, they will squelch other behavior problems going, I'm trying to eat here. What are you doing?
1: Yep.
0: You should. This is delicious. You should try this. Last of all, I need to be worried about, is it digestible? Is it going to actually go in and stick to the bones? Is it something that they're going to carry with them as they leave? And so I don't want them to eat and then go, oh, I don't feel so good. I don't want to put so much on their plate that they can't eat it all, you know, at the right time. So I have to pace things properly. If I make it so, oh, we got to eat this and got to eat this, we got to eat this. They walk away and their plates are still full. Or I notice there's a bunch of them that haven't eaten. And like I said, if they eat it and they eat too quickly, or they don't, it's not tasty to them, or maybe there's some other issue, but I'm not paying attention to that digestion aspect of it, then I'm really not doing my job. So again, the educators have known for a long time, I got to pay attention to all of these things, that I need to make sure that it's not just about the nutrition. It's not just about those standards. It's that I have to present things in a way that they're going to take it in voluntarily. They're going to be motivated on their own. Oh, this is so good. I want to do this. I want to be part of this. And then they walk out. I mean, the most beautiful thing for a teacher is when you go, oh my gosh, we're out of time. We got to get you to PE. And they're like, no! or you've had some sort of a discussion and they're walking out of the room and they're still talking about it. Which is what we do when we go and have a good meal, right? That we were walking out of the restaurant going, man, that was so good. I can't wait to get back. That's what I want. I want them to come back. I want them when they wake up the next day and then, oh, we get to do that thing again. That was great. I can't wait. That was delicious. Well, so part of why we're talking about this here is that we think that part of the declining enrollment thing is that the kids are not getting the full balanced diet that they really ought to be getting.

0: They're not getting everything they should. That there's an overemphasis on a couple of subjects that are tested, and that everything else is being left behind. And so I shared this last time, but you know, this is, I think, my opinion or CAPE's opinion of these are the things that kids should be getting at school, and they're not. And certainly, these are the things that are in that nutritional standards published by the state of Oregon. State of Oregon says, well, these are the things that they should be getting. Unfortunately, the administrative leadership in Springfield does not agree. And they have designed it so it looks more like this. Mm-hmm. So I showed this last time. This is what, say, a typical, yes. This was a third grader like last it. Year, a real yes. student mm-hmm. in a real elementary school in Springfield. And this is how their time was divvied up. And so if you think of reading like protein, let's say, and math is like maybe vegetables, getting a lot of, you know, meat and vegetables, or in this case, there are pre-processed meat patties created by EduPort at some place in Texas or something. And here they might get a spoonful of some cherries, or they might get a little bit of this, you know, a couple of nuts here. But basically, they're getting all of this. And, you know, one thing about this to think about is that if you're eating the same thing every day, for some people, they like that. They like that routine. But for many of us, we need a little bit of variety. Mm. And so what happens is that no matter how tasty it is, if it's the same thing the same time every day, you know, people start to bristle. It's like, oh, that's not so appealing to me anymore. So how do we get here then? You know, it hasn't always been like this. And, well, what's happened is because of testing and No Child Left Behind in 2001, the emphasis has been nutrition, nutrition, nutrition. So you have to make sure that they're getting all these particular nutrients. They're English language arts and math nutrients. And that's what we need. The problem is then there are no longer discussions about, well, was that appetizing? And what happens then is if I'm at a meeting and I say, you know, I realize that the publisher said this was nutritious, but my kids, they wouldn't digest it. I mean, they, you know, they tried to eat it and it was like, ugh, can't handle it. Or I passed it out and this is terrible. This, you said this was going to be delicious. It's not. Mm-hmm. It's stupid. Well, you know, if I try to bring this up at a meeting and say, this is a problem. The things that I were handed to feed the kids from EduCorp or whoever, they didn't really consider whether or not it was appetizing or tasty. And they're not in the room with me and they're not seeing the looks on the kids' faces. They're not experiencing that. And so what happens is then in the meeting, then I get told, well, I'm just not doing it right. Mm-hmm. You need more training. We're going to bring in the publisher's salesperson, they're going to come in and tell you that you're just not doing it right. Otherwise, they would find it appetizing. They would be able to digest. Yeah. One of the things that teachers will complain a lot about these days, the elementary level, is that we have these things called pacing guides. Mm-hmm. And they mean that you have to race through the curriculum in order to line up with what the district has decided has to be taught on what day. And what that ends up happening is then things don't get digested. In that you might discover that, you know, this thing that we're trying to eat right now, for you to really get it in your body, it's going to take 3 days. But we might be told, no, that's a one day. That's got to happen in one day. And well, but I can see them. Well, then you're just not doing it right. Mm-hmm. So it's this shift from instead of worrying about all of these things to being overly preoccupied with this, that I think is part of what's driving our declining enrollment kind of everywhere.
1: Yeah.
0: And I think something happened with COVID that people's priorities changed a little bit and kids are like, well, I want it to be tasty. Why can't school be tasty? So No Child Left Behind, what happened was it caused a shift in education because there was this focus on data about for English language arts and math. It meant that the previous focus, when I started teaching 30 years ago, when I was in teacher school before that, we were told about how important student-centered learning was. And that was because a lot of the learning was teacher-centered learning. It was that, oh, I love to teach about dinosaurs and we're going to learn about dinosaurs. And it's like, no, that's not. We have a class hamster. Well, no, hamsters, you know, studying rodents isn't part of your curriculum. And so we were told, you got to really focus on the students. You need to be responsive to their needs and their desires. But what's happened is there's been this shift. And it's become that it's the administrator's needs and desires are what's driving things. And they're the ones making the decisions, even though they're not in the classroom. Many of them haven't been in the classroom for decades, or maybe they taught for 3 years and then they decided to take another path. And so it becomes, when I'm in meetings, it becomes whether or not we're satisfying these needs and desires as opposed to these needs and desires. So wanted to paint this, you know, a little bit further. So if you think about planning for the meals, then I'm going to be looking at my little people and we're going to have discussions and they're going to tell me things. And I'm going to also notice things about, hey, this is a good way. And, oh, you guys really like it when, you know, you really like it when there's oranges in whatever we're having. Okay, well, we're going to have more oranges as opposed to, with administrative learning, centered learning, it's that we paid a whole bunch of money for these materials, and the people who put these together, they swear that it works for everybody. Mm-hmm. And so if you're not using that, then you're not doing it right. And I say, well, you know, I learned how to make sushi, and I can provide that protein to these guys that way. And they go, no, no, no, no. It's the pre-processed meat patties. That's what they're supposed to get that time of day. And it used to be where we would try to mix different things. I could make a stew. Here, we're going to have a little bit of social studies, a little bit of science, a little bit of math, a little bit of writing, all combined. No, those have to happen separately so that we can get that data. Mm-hmm. That math has to be separate from everything else. Reading has to be separate from everything else. And if you look at an elementary school building schedule, it looks like a high school schedule. Everything is separated. Now, at a high school, that makes sense because of the level of expertise that you need in order to teach a math class or a science class at a high school level. But there's no reason it has to be that way at the elementary. That's a administrator's decision. With that, well, this is kind of what we're seeing right now in Springfield, is that the focus is on reading and ELA and English Language Arts and math. And that it's about showing fidelity to what publishers and administrators have to say. And that's because they're trying to run it kind of more like a factory or, okay, no disrespect, but it's like they want mixed schools, that every school is the same. And it doesn't matter who goes to what building, which is strange because anybody who's taught in different buildings, you know that every school community is a little bit different. You have different kids with different needs and different desires going to different schools. So when I taught at Briggs, I would bring up things about, like in my reading class, we'd talk about hunting. You know, we're reading books about that they're, you know, somebody's hunting. And the boys who didn't like reading would get really excited about that. But when I taught in California, they were not from a community where kids went hunting. Mm-hmm. So that wouldn't have worked. But that's not what they're after here. Mm-hmm. It's about uniformity and compliance. Instead of thinking in terms of, I'm trying to provide a varied diet, I'm trying to have kids highly motivated, and that means that there are times where I have to adapt things. There are times I have to make substitutions. We're not allowed to make substitutions. That's then you're not following the plan. So going back to this idea of declining enrollment, I believe we really need to head back this direction, that these things have to be focused on and teachers have to be given, in some cases, more training, but it's that they have to be given the time and the latitude to make sure that they're doing these things. I believe that would reduce the problems that we're having with behavior. It wouldn't solve them, but it would certainly make it much better. It would make it easier for a school building to deal with those problems of behavior. But I think it would also, because this way of doing things has become the way a lot of schools and a lot of districts are operating, that if we were to take the bold step of going back to where these things are important, we would be able to draw in kids who have left the school for one reason, that they're still living in Springfield, but they've left, or as we're going to hear about, they come from other districts and go, that's where I want to go, because I hear what they're doing is just delicious. Oh, they have so much fun at their school. So that's what I'm hoping you'll take away, is that we need all these things. Mm-hmm. And we're very fortunate tonight that we have Amy Beard from A3. And I think she can speak to, that's exactly what, from my experience teaching eighth grade at Briggs and having so many interactions with the educators at A3 and going to the Confluence and that sort of thing, that's what they're able to provide. And I think that's why they're able to attract so many people from outside our district. So Amy, if you want to come in.
1: I want to jump up and down and cheer for you first.
2: Though. Yeah, that was really good.
1: Yeah, elementary school is like A3. I really mean that would be the best thing ever.
3: Yeah. I have a question over here.
0: Oh, yeah.
4: So with more time spent on English language arts than anything else, for the love of God, I don't have kids in the district. Do we have really high literacy rates at least?
1: No.
4: Okay, because the reading are very
5: They're not reading what they want to read. It's not literature. You can't call it literature because it's not books. It's short stories, passages,
6: or novels,
5: mostly, or a lot of a lot of nonfiction.
6: And it has nothing to do with what's happening in the classroom otherwise.
1: Most of the curriculum is developed in like Texas or Florida. So even like geographically, there are things that don't even interest kids who are local.
0: Yeah.
1: They don't talk about the redwoods and mountain green.
0: Yeah, in the reading text that I have, when they're talking about, let's say, things in nature, it'll all be about Florida. It'll be about someplace that the kids have never been. It's all about what's happening out in the ocean. And it's like, well, I have access to all sorts of things about creatures in Oregon, you know, about, you know, what it is to, you know, live in the wetlands here, you know, things where I could take field trips and
1: let birds kids see and those. Fish and fungus.
5: But, do field trips. Yeah.
0: The other thing is that kids are not really allowed to read for pleasure at school anymore. It's been decided that there's not enough time in the school day for that. So kids don't have autonomy either.
5: Right.
0: So if they're going to read for pleasure, it's done at home. And for some kids, that's not
5: goes on the reading log.
0: Yeah.
5: That goes on the reading log.
1: My daughter
5: not just reading for pleasure.
1: Reader. As a kindergartner, she was a precocious reader. She was a quick reader. She loved to read. By the time she got to third grade, she was like, I don't like this anymore. And she doesn't read for pleasure anymore, which breaks my heart as a teacher.
0: Tell everybody a little bit about A3.
1: Yes. All right.
7: All right. What am I doing here?
0: That'll take
7: your
0: next
7: one. All right. That was 8 years ago, just saying. So what is A3? We are right on downtown. We have no fences, no barricades, which is very unique, very open campus. And we have about 210 students. And like has been mentioned, about 50% of our students come from other districts. We have students that drive from as far as McKinsey to Veneta to Elkton. It's a variety all over. And so it does pose a very unique challenge for us as teachers. How do you develop a culture of students that aren't neighborhood kids? And so that's really built into our system. We think about that every day, about how do we build relationships and culture. So the interesting thing about A3 is it's all teacher-developed curriculum. And I teach alongside my folks. Very scary and daunting and time consuming, but it's also really important. And I really believe strongly in all leaders should be doing that work, because then you remember what the teachers are experiencing. You're in touch with like what's going on with the students, and you just have a completely different way. I believe in strongly in not asking my staff to do anything I wouldn't be willing to do myself. So art is across the curriculum in all disciplines. That doesn't mean you have to be a great artist to come to A3. It just means that you need to be willing to explore things that maybe you haven't tried before. Open your mind to new things. You might find that, guess what? You really love it and you're good at it. Project-based learning in every single subject across the board. And why that's so important is our students need to have real skills when they leave high school. managing a project is something we expect our kids to be able to do when they leave so they can go into the workplace and do that. So we codified every topic, things that we know that our kids need for soft skills to real skills that they need in the workplace or to go to college. Every single day you're working with a group of students, it might be the same group of students, and guess what? You might not like them all. But that's also to get them ready for that workplace. And so they're collaborating with a lot of different people. We're switching out groups. You're experimenting working with other people. You're experimenting working to not just collaborate, but to overcome conflict, which is another skill I'll be talking a lot about. But one of the coolest things is our public exhibitions. So we don't do the standardized testing or the quizzes or the testing that you would expect in the typical curriculum. We are showing and demonstrating the learning. So for example, I teach a chocolate class for what's called J-Term. It's like a month-long intensive class. My co-teacher that I work with, she'll teach all the history and the literature, the book Chocolat. And then I'll dial into like all the business side of learning how to operate a chocolate business, which could be brought to any business if you decide to be an entrepreneur. But they also design their own chocolate company, and they make delightful truffles that they learn how, they have to learn how to do research and development, critique each other's work in a safe way, be able to experiment in a lot of different things and get feedback from a lot of different people. So they're finally able to do a presentation and showcase this beautiful truffle that they created and be able to interact with the public and present this product in a conference booth. So all of those skills are like related directly to the real world. So we're constantly doing performances and showcases because we want to bring in the public. So we work with a lot of different community partners. So it's a very vivacious place because it's important that we're talking to people, bringing them in. We do community internships for a month long. So people could test out different professions and see what it's like out there in the real world. And sometimes they decide that they don't want to do makeup on dead people. Have that, you know? And that's, it's better to find that out before you go out in the real world. So really, the school culture is really built on this idea of creativity and trust in community. Those are like the pillars of what we do. And all of that is developed by lots of inclusion of everybody's voices. Whether it's a student voice through leadership telling us and helping us design curriculums like our advisory, or just maybe helping us like with a new thing that's come up that we've never dealt with before. Listening to them and helping us, you know, guide our work to our teacher leaders who help design and develop all of our professional development. The community is just the center of what we do. Am I going to press? Okay, get very excited. Here we go. So group work, like I said, they look all smiley now, but it's not all always like that. But there is individual grades for students because people worry about that. Am I going to, you know, I've experienced group work and my group did not do a great job and I suffered from it. But really our teachers are constantly like checking in with people, seeing how the group is doing, troubleshooting, helping kids grow and give each other feedback and learn how to give each other critique to build their work. So this is really built into everything we do to develop those skills. Attendance, you know, obviously very important. We want to create, like was talked about earlier, is that having that delicious food to eat all the time. So we're always thinking about how can we make it really vivacious and exciting and attractive for people to come in. And, you know, it's important that participation is important because if you're gone, you're not contributing to your group and your group's going to kind of let you know about it if you're missing. These are just really quick community agreements, pretty similar, I'm sure, to a lot of your schools. We do PBIS as well, but we're very different for PBIS because we don't have the behavior problems that other schools do.
3: That's a big, big piece. That's a huge piece.
2: So we haven't had a physical altercation. The ears have been there.
1: And there's no bullying. There are like disagreements between students, but it's like the environment is very, very positive.
2: Yeah, I would like if nobody dated anybody in the school. That would help. There's other schools, Springfield. But can't get them to do that, unfortunately. But this is the bread and butter. And this right here can be taken to any school anywhere. And it's the restorative justice practices,
5: which we talk about.
8: But don't implement.
5: Right.
2: Well, let's change that. Because I would love, love, love if any administrator or PTA or teacher who's like, you know what? We got to change this up. I would love to be a consultant to help you free of charge. And of course, I do work a day job. But you know what? It's so important. And what had happened was I came to the school, and as most of you know, there was a lot going on. So we're not going to reiterate that. But I need to figure out, like, how are we going to move forward? So we needed a system to be able to talk and work through conflict. Mm-hmm. And so we came up with this VOM. Mm-hmm. So the first part, I'm the facilitator generally, and I invite people to the table. So I never force anyone to have a restorative conversation. Because guess what? No one, if you're not there willingly, you're not going to like step up to the plate. So I invite them to the table and say, would you like to get to a place where we can move past this? And if they say yes, I say, hey, I will work as your facilitator. I'm here to keep us on track. So people have the opportunity to vent and take turns. They can own their part of the conflict. They can mirror and step into that other person's shoes and then come up with a plan. And that's the beautiful thing, is that plan, because I can hold them to it. I can be like, hey, I'm going to look back at my notebook. Ah, I see back on, you know, Tuesday last week, you said, da, da, da, da, da. Are we adhering to that plan? And the beauty of it is they come up with a plan. Mm-hmm. Now, sometimes they get stuck. Mm-hmm. And I'm like, hey, do you want me to tell you how some other students solved the problem? And they sometimes are open to that. And sometimes they're like, oh, whatever. Mm-hmm. But that's high school for you. But the nice thing about this is this can be used staff to staff, mm-hmm. staff to student, and student to student. And then now they can do it on their own. They're like, we don't need you anymore. We're going to go bonk. Can we use your room? I'm like, all right, are you going to be, you know, civil? Yep. And it works. And so because of that, for the PBAS model, the whole behavior part of it is gone. We have the lowest incident rate of any school in the district. And we use this system to be able to help build communication. Because guess what? Conflict's part of life. But overcoming conflict is not part of life. We are not taught to do that. So we do it by design. All right. There's another cool part of our...
1: Amy, what? You should totally teach the school board how to bomb.
9: What are you saying?
2: Okay, it's venting. Each person gets a chance to vent. And then people get a chance to own, like, their part of the conflict. And then they mirror, like, try to step into the other person's shoes and then plan, like, how are we going to move forward? Mm-hmm. Yeah. It's amazing. And I'll tell you, that works beautifully. But you have to have people that are willing to do it.
5: Yes.
9: That's the key.
2: Student-led conferences and reviews. So 3 times a year, our kids lead with their parents. And it is mandatory for parents to come. But we try to work with folks. We're like, we'll do Zoom. Sometimes I'm the parent. We've got a kid who's houseless. You know, whatever it is, we're going to make it happen. But 3 times a year, they're presenting their work. So it's this whole different paradigm than like, oh, maybe you'll get 5 minutes, 10 minutes FaceTime with somebody. The kids get half an hour to be able to show everything. Not just how they're doing academically and how they're doing in attendance, but their hopes and their dreams and their goals. Because mm-hmm. that's what we're about. We're dream makers. We're dream enforcers. We're dream pile on all the magical sparkle. Because that's what kids need today. Mm-hmm. They don't need people to tell them they can't. They need people that say, this is a possibility. Everyone's invited, like we said, to Confluence. You all are invited if you want delicious, tasty truffles. Of course, I'll make those for you regardless. Really great staff development, by the way. Everyone's highly encouraged to attend. We have members from the public come and check out what we do all the time, and you're totally welcome to experience the joy, the chaos, and just the student learning. It's so visible, and to see them so excited about their work and the work they put together, it's really a magical thing. This is what we do at A3. Scott, my sidekick, always says Ed Crowan's Life. That acronym, oh, I hate educational acronyms, I'm so sorry. But it is a good one. So you should tell him.
1: No. I hate educational acronyms.
2: Explore, design, create, refine, and own. So it's not meant to be super linear, but the whole idea is that, you know, you really want to follow that. Like your first, like really dipping your toes into learning about dinosaurs. Yes.
8: Did you used to work with the same grant within the Arts Academy and the Kindle with them?
2: Uh-uh. Oh, yeah. They have a similar one. Yes. Mm-hmm.
8: Okay.
2: Yeah. So EdCrow is we're using it, but it's used in, you know, all different types of systems. Right. Now. Yeah. So it's a really great way to say, okay, take your time, but this is the really great part, is the refining, like getting that critique.
1: It creates a structure.
2: Correct.
1: That can be applied through across any kind of subject matter.
2: Exactly. Yeah. And the refined part, so important, because how many times will you hand back a test to a kid and they don't get what they didn't get?
1: And they don't go and ask for help either.
2: Right. And then they're like, whoa, I had no idea why I missed, you know, 4 on this, and it doesn't apply to them. And guess what? They're not going back and like refining or changing it or making it better with their critique. Right. And that critique's important too, because when you dish out critique, it's hard to hear feedback to get better, right? But it's equally hard to give feedback to help people. So that's such a key part of our educational point. And then, of course, the own through showcasing all the work. Mm-hmm. All right. So we.
1: For some reason.
2: Oh, that's not me.
1: Okay. I was like, for some reason, it just like so over there.
2: All right.
1: Amy, thank you so much.
2: Yeah.
1: You guys can ask Amy questions or Michael or myself or each other or Larry. Yes.
10: Why can A3 do these things so their schools cannot? Is it because you're a charter school and your school was envisioned with more flexibility and curriculum control, or what?
2: Sorry, yeah. No, you're completely right. So right now it's a magnet arts high school. So we are a public school under Springfield. When I first came 8 years ago, we had a little identity crisis. It was a charter school, and then I wrote the magnet arts application with like a lot of community input. Done it before, but now that's what we're living with, and it gives us that luxury of being able to, we have to follow the state standards, and we have to show them in all the ways the district does, but we're able to design and develop our own curriculum, and we don't use any district purchased curriculum except for in math. Yeah.
10: So you're funding then, like you're not considered, like we talk about defining enrollment, it's going to be A3, you're not considered part of that defining. Like, they're still part of the district, yeah. Or are they considered like separate from those district numbers that we're talking about? And that funding, is removing funding from there, or?
2: We're a district funded school just like any other school. Yeah.
10: Okay.
2: Mm-hmm.
10: Thank you.
2: Yeah, absolutely.
11: So, I'm curious about one thing, because I came from really poor district with gang communities, mm-hmm. and crack babies, you know, just hardcore kids. And we did have social emotional training, but we didn't have enough counselors on campus. So we did try to play some of those things, and it didn't always work. We had some pretty severely hurt kids, and I wondered if you ever had to deal with those kind of things.
2: Well, I'm glad you asked. We absolutely have. So A3 is a very unique bubble. So if you look at the national population of students that identify as LGBTQ, it's about 3% of teens. We're at about 78%. So we, for, well, okay, there are reasons. Statistically, do I have statistics? I do, I can spit those out. But if you look at like our 11th grade, the state does like a healthy teens data dive. The kids say they feel safe coming.
6: Mm-hmm.
2: And so they feel welcome, they feel supported, they feel like they can just be uniquely themselves. A couple years ago, I sounded the alarm because like the mental health crisis was emerging, and we were really fortunate to get a lot of help from the district level to work with U of O to build some grants and partnerships with them. So now we have a lot of programs at A3 that other schools are not experiencing that I think would be really fantastic if it was kind of taken district-wide. For example, we have sources of strength at the high school, and the other high schools have it as well. But we went school-wide with it, and the other schools are doing it as a club. But that's such a powerful tool. But we were like, all right, we're going to codify this like school-wide and do it that way so everybody gets the benefit, not just some students. Because we can all benefit from that.
6: Yeah.
12: Well, I don't have a question, but I had a comment. And I'm A3 is in my heart. I love A3. I have a graduate from A3 about 8 years ago. And I remember, I don't remember what the program was. It was KLCC, and they were interviewing Nancy Goulding. And the creation of A3 began because the students were dropping out. And Golden and who was on her team said, we need to find out why. Why are kids not graduating? And in this interview, we learned that it was because these kids didn't have a place where they felt they belonged. And so then A3 was created, of course. And I know it's evolved over the years. And another reason why I love A3, when they were trying to decide if they were going to close the school or change the charter status, I remember sitting at the school board as a parent in support of keeping A3 open. And there was a lot of parent public comments that were fantastic, saying why their child needs to continue to go to this school. But the one that stood out, the public comment that stood out, was a gentleman who was there as a parent who said he had children at Thurston High School and he had children at A3. And this is when they had also had the science department. And he said that he was there as a business owner. And he said, had talked about how, yes, his children at Thurston High School were getting an adequate education. However, they were being taught how to take tests.
6: Mm-hmm.
12: His children at A3, or his child at A3, was learning life skills.
6: Mm-hmm.
12: How, like you mentioned at the beginning, how to work with other people,
6: mm-hmm.
12: how to communicate, how to be a team player, and work in a group. And when he asked his son one day, because his son and his group were working on rebuilding a human leg, he said, so how's it going? And his son had said, you know, it's going great, except we keep busting the meniscus. And the whole crowd in that building at the school board meeting had a collective sigh of, oh, yeah. And but he said, as a business owner, he would by far hire kids graduating from A3 than any other public high school.
6: Mm-hmm.
12: So that's a long compliment. But I, being an educator, an elementary school educator myself, if we would be able to figure out a way to duplicate that at the elementary school levels, would be incredible.
6: That would be a dream come true for our district, yes. I think, as a teacher also.
2: Yeah. Well, and all.
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16: 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We now find ourselves in a position where I say we can be sure that we have only to persevere to conquer. These are not dark days. These are great days. The greatest our country has ever lived. And we must all thank God that we have been allowed, each of us, to play a part in making these days memorable.
17: Well, memorable is a good way to put it.

0: 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Also in California, in Red Bluff and Redding on KFOI, Round Mountains, KKRN. Up in Oregon, on the Central Coast, on KYAQ, Cottage Grove's KSO, Eugene's KEPW, Lanchester, Pennsylvania's W News, Maui, Hawaii's KAKU, in Columbus, Ohio, on WGRN, Palinville, New York's WLPP, Rochester, New York, WRFZ, down in New Orleans on WHIV, out in Gallup, New Mexico on KNIZ, Concord, New Hampshire's WNHN, Fayetteville, Arkansas's KPSQ, in Seattle on KODX, Richmond, Virginia's WRWK, Fairmont, West Virginia's WEFR, Janesville, Wisconsin's WADR, and Minneapolis, St. Paul's AM950 KTNF. We also stream coast to coast and around the globe every day on the internet, on the Progressive Voices channel, Netroots Radio, Radio for Humans, NicoleSandler.com, Radio Free Brooklyn, No Lies Radio, Detour Talk, Delmarva FM, and most of your favorite podcast sites, most of them, blanketing planet Earth. I'm Brant Friedman, your friendly investigative blogger, journalist, troublemaker, muckraker, all-around swell fellow. Says me from bradblog.com. Thank you very much for joining us today. Over the weekend, Hillary Rodham Clinton, you have heard of her. She posted a photo of the chaos underway right now outside the White House, where construction of a sort is underway on the demolished east wing of the White House, where Trump wants to build his billion-dollar ballroom, and where a makeshift arena is being built to host a UFC match on the South Lawn of the White House in 2 weeks for Donald Trump to celebrate Donald Trump's 80th birthday. Your tax dollars at work. Along with that photo of that utter chaos and disarray on two sides of the White House, two different sides of the White House, Hillary posted at Blue Sky, quote, "This is what Trump's done to the people's house. A third of it is rubble. Another third is a cage match. What a metaphor," she wrote. Indeed, though her quip there about that metaphor does not go nearly far enough, if you ask me. What we are now living through right now, this moment in American history, and with it world history, is actually far broader than that. Welcome back to the Bradcast. After we have been off for a week or so, there is, as usual in such cases, a lot to get caught up with today, and I hope to open the phones to our callers in our live Southern California listening area at 818-985-5735, or those of you listening live anywhere across the globe via our kpfk.org live web stream. 818-985-KPFK is our number, particularly, by the way, with Tuesday's big election day, including here in California, as well as Iowa, Montana, New Jersey, New Mexico, and South Dakota, all happening on Tuesday. So whatever you'd like to discuss, I will be happy to entertain your questions, your queries, your pronouncements, or anything else in a little bit if you feel like lining up now. That said, Desi Doyen, I am told just minutes before airtime that there are problems with the phones for a change.
1: Yes, unfortunately, we are having issues with the phones. So, yes, please do. We welcome your calls at 818-985-5735. Click number one to get through. But if you get disconnected, please call me back. And I'm going to do my best on this end to do some technical workarounds. Yeah. And we'll see how those work.
0: We've got some weird workarounds that hopefully will work. Specifically when you are on hold. But hey, give it a try.
1: Yes.
0: I'd appreciate it. I'd love to hear from you a little bit later in the show. And as usual, by the way, as we celebrate DEI on this program, we are happy to push both women and Donald Trump supporters, or those who may just disagree with me on any particular thing, up to the top of the queue whenever possible. You're welcome. But taking last week off from both this show and our nationally syndicated Green News Report, and for the most part from writing at bradblog.com itself, because I needed a break, but that has actually been very instructive on a number of levels. The news certainly has not stopped. It still came in like a fire hose all week last week, even though Congress actually left early for their Memorial Day recess because even they could not stomach a couple of things that Donald Trump was trying to force them into. But being outside of the daily grind of doing the show every day, trying to make sense of each day's news as it happens, being outside of that actually allowed me to see a bigger pattern over the past week that I may or may not have otherwise seen. The nation now appears to be on two distinct tracks, both moving forward, but two distinct tracks. There are two big overarching storylines sort of happening at once as I see it, and as I hope to walk a bit through each of them today. But they are storylines that are somehow easier to see from the helicopter view of not digging into each and every story as it comes in, but seeing the headlines and with them sort of being able to see the forest for the trees over the past week or so for a refreshing change. There are two major overarching storylines that I see as happening right now at once in the nation that has become easier to see, at least for me, over the past week. We are living in absolutely historic times. And I believe the weeks and months and perhaps years we are now in will be regarded by historians as a turning point for this nation and, as I note, the world along with it. Which way that turn goes may still be a live question, but on at least one of the two major overarching storylines, the direction is becoming, at least to me, clearer by the day. If you sit back and sort of take it all in from a helicopter perspective, there are two things happening at once. Number one, the presidency and the president, in particular, this president, seem to be utterly collapsing. Make no mistake. Make no mistake. Don't be distracted by the stuff and nonsense you see coming out of the White House, but he and the presidency itself seem to be utterly collapsing. The Trump presidency, which, though more people voted against him than for him back in 2024, came in like a lightning bolt, like a storm front, if you will, with repeated, if misleading, claims of a landslide mandate. And that seems now just 16 months into his second term, feels like 16 minutes, just 16 months into his second term, that supposed mandate seems to be falling over a cliff. In one case after another, Trump is collapsing physically, emotionally, politically, and perhaps most importantly, legally in the courts. We'll run through just a few recent examples of that in a moment. But number two, the other ongoing overarching storyline happening at the same time is the fight to prevent democracy itself, or our version of it here in America, from collapsing under the weight of that collapsing presidency. That fight for democracy, for electoral democracy, the right to vote, that continues apace even as we enter the heart of the critical 2026 midterm election season amid a bruising gerrymander war that still continues today, touched off last summer by Donald Trump and the Republicans, who apparently foresaw that their only hope of winning the midterm, of not losing majority control of one or now both houses of Congress, was to cheat their way to victory. They could have chosen another path, of course. They could have chosen to adopt policies that voters actually wanted them to adopt. But Republicans in Congress chose instead to go along with Donald Trump, who, in turn, chose to push policies, if they can even be called that, which benefited him and his corporate cronies to the detriment of the general public, at least that part of the general public which aren't millionaires and or billionaires. Instead of changing course to enact popular policies that, might have won him more votes, he chose instead to enact wildly unpopular policies, but to try and game the electoral playing field to make it difficult for Americans to then do anything about it. On that, they've had some success, at least in the short term, but it may be all for naught. It may, in the end, do them much more electoral harm than electoral good in that gerrymandering war, as Americans seem to really, really like electoral democracy and oppose the Trump Republican brands of authoritarianism that Trump and elected Republicans, some of them anyway, many of them, perhaps most of them, in fact, seemed to get behind. Those people, I believe, those people who supported that Trump brand of, I hate to even call it democracy, Trump authoritarianism, those Republicans that got behind that, I believe, will be punished this November at the ballot box. That party will be, and punished for many years beyond, as history sort of catches up with the present, as history sort of catches up with what is happening right now. Which, as I say, I believe to be history in the making. We just may not know it yet. So on that first story, that collapsing presidency, one news item after another late last weekend and into the last week and into the weekend made that clearer by the hour that this is a presidency in freefall. Trump's celebration of himself, sometimes disguised as what should have been a legitimate celebration of the nation's semi-quincentennial, that's America's 250th birthday for those of us in the working class, that celebration is falling apart in every direction, it seems. His plan for an American state fair on the National Mall has already become an embarrassment, as most of the biggest musical acts that Team Trump had selected to headline this two-week national birthday party, most of them have now dropped out almost immediately after being announced. Now, they weren't particularly huge names to start with. At least they haven't been huge over the past, for the past 20 years or so. But those pulling out include country star Martina McBride, soul legends The Commodores, both Millie and or Vanilli, I'm unclear, or whoever sang for them, Bret Michaels of the 80s hair band, rock band Poison, all of them and more after being announced to headline this national party said, nope, no thanks, we don't want any part of it. We thought this was going to be a bipartisan affair, a nonpartisan affair, a celebration of America. We want no part of this. Because they quickly learned that it was not going to be a bipartisan affair. It was not going to be a celebration of America. It was going to be anything but. Trump then, with that news, of course, took to his failing social media site to blast the so-called third-rate entertainers that he himself had chosen to headline this event, and suggested that he himself would instead headline the event with a Make America Great Again rally. A political rally on the National Mall at taxpayer expense, doing away with any pretense of celebrating America's birthday in favor of his own failing political movement at a time when no more than about 35% of Americans on a good day actually support that movement or this president. It was hardly his only embarrassment. Last week, a federal court ruled that Donald Trump unlawfully added his own name to the John F. Kennedy Memorial Performing Arts Center, ordering the signage slapped haphazardly onto the front of the building the day after a trumped-up Kennedy Center commission voted to rename it as the Trump Kennedy Center, ordering that those letters declaring it to be the Donald J. Trump and the John F. Kennedy Performing Arts Center declared that judge said those letters, the Trump part of them, must be taken down immediately within the next 2 weeks. As U.S. Court Judge Christopher Cooper wrote in his order, quote, Congress gave the Kennedy Center its name and only Congress can change it. Also, the two-year shutdown that Trump had planned for the Kennedy Center, supposedly for renovations, but really to cover the fact that all of the major acts had dropped out of scheduled performances at the Kennedy Center and they could not book anybody at the Kennedy Center. So instead, Donald Trump announced we're going to shut down for 2 years to renovate the place after he renamed it after himself. He pretended that it needed to be shut down entirely for major renovations over the next 2 years. And the judge ordered that pause to be ended as well after finding that Trump's board, Trump's own people appointed to this board, never actually seriously investigated whether shutting down the entire Performing Arts Center was necessary to do the renovations. Could they do part of it for a while, shut down just one of the performance spaces while keeping the other ones open? Could they make other plans? Apparently, the board never even bothered to do that. Donald Trump told them to shut it down, so they shut it all down. The judge didn't say that the commission, you know, couldn't go ahead and do this 2-year shutdown if they had a process that looked at the matter seriously and decided, yeah, that's the only way that we can renovate the Kennedy Center is to shut it down entirely for 2 years. But the judge just said, hey, take a legitimate assessment of whether it was actually necessary to do that. Find out what actually needs to be done, how much it would actually cost, whether any of it would require a complete shutdown for 2 years. But anyway, that was enough. That was enough. Trump had decided he had lost this one, it seems, or at least wanted to kick and scream and pretend that he did. Most embarrassingly, of course, his name would be scraped off the front of the center in what is likely to be a very exciting day for the nation. Perhaps even more exciting than the grotesque taxpayer-funded cage match on the South Lawn of the White House that Donald Trump is demanding for his birthday. Or even his politicized 250th American birthday party slash MAGA rally now set for the National Mall next month. Maybe. Maybe, unless he pulls the plug on that Great American State Fair, or whatever he's calling it, he pulls the plug on that as well. But after the court ruled that Trump's name must come down off that building, the ultimate insult to Donald Trump, of course, he took to his failing social media site in an epic, something like 1,300-word, whiny meltdown screed to announce that he no longer wants anything to do with the Kennedy Center if he can't call it the Trump Kennedy Center. He pretended that he no longer wanted anything to do with it because, well, if it was renamed and if it wasn't closed for 2 years, people would, quote, die.
1: I'm sorry, that was just, people would die if it wasn't closed for 2 years, even though it went through a big renovation a couple of years ago and passed with flying colors and all that.
0: All capital letters. People will die
1: oh my God.
0: Due to the lack of renovation.
1: And he's taking his toys and going home.
0: And he said, quote, unless I am free to do what I do better than anyone else, bring this institution back physically, financially, and artistically, because when you think of, you know, artistic prowess, you think of Donald Trump, of course. Unless all of that, I quote, I have no interest in continuing what could only be a hopeless journey into Never Never Land. He went on to whine, quote, there has never been a president of the United States who has been so

0: Trump only pretended to have, which is why he was shut down by Judge Cooper last week. Quote, while the executive branch appoints the board of trustees at the Kennedy Center, Congress has always, by statute, controlled appropriations, project approvals, and oversight, including all major construction and maintenance decisions. The House Appropriations Subcommittee historically controlled all funding, project management, and security, and Congress has long authorized major projects and expansions and manages year-to-year maintenance funding. So Trump pretended that he was going to try and get Congress to take the control of this thing that they already control. He's over a cliff. He is just over a cliff. But that is not all. Not by a long shot. Two different federal courts have now placed a hold on Trump's supposed settlement to his lawsuit against his own IRS for $10 billion. The supposed settlement agreement, which wasn't actually a legal settlement agreement at all, would allow Donald Trump to dole out nearly $1.8 billion to anyone that he felt was somehow harmed by Joe Biden's supposedly weaponized Department of Justice and weaponized IRS, including more than 1,500 who were charged and or convicted on January 6th, and anybody else, presumably even Donald Trump himself and his family members and his businesses, not to mention his cronies. He could give out any amount of money that he wanted to from that nearly $1.8 billion fund. But that has been placed on hold. Moreover, that settlement, which was not a legal settlement at all, as the judge noted, after Trump withdrew his $10 billion lawsuit, included an addendum announced the day after the pretend $1.8 billion settlement that would give Trump, his family members, and his companies immunity from IRS audits or charges of any sorts of legal contests whatsoever, because Donald Trump said so. Actually, because Donald Trump's defense attorney, Todd Blanche, who is now the acting attorney general for the United States of America, he said so. He's the only one who signed this so-called addendum.
1: And you know, just to make clear, that is a massive gift to the Trump family. I mean, it's a massive monetary funding that they would never have to deal with. No one else gets that.
0: Of course. And if they owe, let's say, $100 million to the IRS, they will not have to pay it anymore if this addendum actually meets any sort of legal bar whatsoever. An unprecedented fraud against the American people is what this actually seems to be. And as a federal judge in South Florida on Friday appeared to agree with 35 retired federal judges who filed a motion to reopen this case that Trump withdrew in order to accept the supposed settlement that is not actually a settlement at all. So an unprecedented fraud against the American people, a conspiracy to defraud the United States itself, a federal crime punishable by up to 5 years in a prison that Trump, his sons, his attorneys, including any attorneys who signed on to this bogus settlement, could be held liable for. This is what the judge found on Friday when she reopened this case down in Florida. Now, I suspect we're going to have more coverage of that matter in the days ahead. And we've got some breaking news, in fact, on that story that I'll get to in a moment. But I just want to point you to bradblog.com today for our legal analyst Ernie Canning's report on all of this, asking, did Trump and his attorneys conspire to defraud the United States? Detailing the court-ordered reopening of the case and the demands that the judge has given to Donald Trump and his fellow plaintiffs for an explanation, an answer by June 12 to a number of questions raised by those federal 35 federal judges, including, quote, the question whether the case should be reopened because the court was the victim of a fraud. A fraud by the plaintiffs themselves, as alleged by this group of highly respected former judges in their motion filed at that court last week in Florida. All of that, of course, before even mentioning, I need to get to that break.

0: Breaking news, don't I? Just before airtime here, and don't take it to the bank because it comes from Donald Trump, but apparently he is now backing off this $1.8 billion scam idea, largely because Congress won't have anything to do with it. Members of his own party, reportedly some 12 U.S. Republican U.S. senators, wanted nothing to do with this. And now Donald Trump is saying, well, that's all right. I didn't even want to do it anyway. Sure, Donald. Sure. And you didn't want the Commodores performing at the National Mall either.
1: Yeah, we'll see how long this one lasts. I suspect he's not done with it yet.
0: Oh, no, he's never done with anything. Although we're kind of getting done with him. Because all of that comes before even mentioning Trump's failing war in Iran. I'm sorry. I mean, his brief little temporary incursion, as he used to try and downplay it, well, that is now entering its fourth month of this small little temporary incursion with no end in sight, no matter how many times Donald Trump lies to you and to Wall Street about the opposite, to pretend that, oh, it's almost over. We've almost got a deal now. Iran really wants a deal. Well, on Monday, Tehran announced they don't want a deal because apparently they are cutting off talks with the U.S. entirely, due in no small part to changing demands from Donald Trump, they say, and the resumption of hostilities by both the U.S. and, in particular, Israel, which, despite a supposed ceasefire, has now begun attacking Beirut in the suburbs once again in southern Lebanon. And Iran, despite being completely decimated, as Trump has told us, has begun firing in return in response to all of this, including at a U.S. airbase believed to be in Kuwait, though that is unclear because the only party that lies more than Iran about what is actually going on is the Trump administration. We could have all sorts of destruction at an airbase in Kuwait. We could have members of the military wounded, killed. We may never even hear about it because this administration lies about everything. Either way, Trump's war continues. The Strait of Hormuz remains closed. A fifth of the world's oil and natural gas supplies remain locked up. Gasoline prices continue to break records in the U.S. and elsewhere around the world, and the global economy is beginning to falter amid all of the pressure and the chaos. If only the chaos had been contained to two-thirds of the White House grounds, as Hillary Clinton had referenced in her quip over the weekend, if only. And all of that has been accompanied by plunging approval ratings for Donald Trump that seem to be falling as fast as his physical health, which he also continues to lie about. But make no mistake. This is a presidency in disarray. This is a presidency heading over a cliff. More so, it's a presidency in historical failure and self-destruction, the likes of which, to paraphrase Trump, the world has never seen. So if you are still worried about the authoritarian takeover of the United States by Donald Trump over the past 16 months that he has tried to carry out, well, you should still worry very much about that. But you should also know that democracy and small-d Democrats are winning this fight. And Donald Trump is losing it. And while it may be difficult to see, while we are smack dab in the middle of it every day, this is a very different presidency than we had to contend with even 6 months ago, as I see it. You, on the other hand, may see it differently. If you do, give me a call. What's our number here? 818-985-5735. 818-985-KPFK. This is a presidency on the brink of collapse. This is a presidency that is doing so poorly, even his own party, the Republican Party, left town a week ago entirely, rather than pass a bill at Trump's demand to fund his $1.8 billion slush fund scam or his $1 billion ballroom that nobody in the nation actually wants or certainly needs, not with skyrocketing gas prices and loss of health care and skyrocketing grocery prices and so much more. Making matters worse still for himself, Trump continues on his own retribution tour against Republicans that only agreed and voted with him, say, 99% of the time rather than 100% of the time. While we were gone, Trump's endorsement of perhaps the most unspeakably corrupt politician in the nation who is not named Donald Trump, that would be Texas Attorney General Ken Paxton, well, he was that endorsement was enough to by Trump to easily win the day for Paxton in the GOP primary runoff election down in Texas for the U.S. Senate against four-term establishment Republican Senator John Cornyn, creating what is easily the best chance for Democrats to flip a U.S. Senate seat from Texas in decades. As James Democratic State Rep James Tallarico was licking his chops after Cornyn's Trump-backed 30% landslide loss to Ken Paxton. As Andrew Egger at the Bulwark described what happened on Tuesday last week, quote, "If Donald Trump's base is a cult, we're rapidly approaching the Comet Hale-Bopp phase." Now that may be a deep cut. That may be a deep cut reference for a few folks.
1: Look it up on Google,
0: look
1: folks.
0: Look it up.
1: Because that's some very culty behavior there.
0: Yeah, where a whole bunch of people died, ended up killing themselves at the command of a particular cult leader outside, of his party. Outside of the sort of people, the sort of folks who show up for not just a Republican primary in Texas, but a Republican primary runoff in Texas. Outside of those folks, he's already a lame duck with catastrophically low approval and a stalled agenda, says Eggers. But as he weakens outside the building, his remarkable influence inside seems only to grow over a party eager to drink the Kool-Aid at his request. Well, let me stir those pitchers for you, shall I? Make no mistake, the fight is not over. But the more that Trump shoots himself in his own bone-spur-free swelling feet, the angrier and the more dangerous he is going to get. But he is losing. He is in collapse. Don't let him trick you into believing otherwise. Don't let him trick you into being frightened. He wants you to be frightened. Don't be. Now, I will note that things can change. And I suppose it's possible that, you know, Iran will suddenly agree to a deal that somehow makes Donald Trump look less bad. But I doubt it. And what I do know is that Trump is not going to change. He's not going to change. He's not going to pivot. He is not going to suddenly become presidential. He's only going to get worse, and the madness of King Trump is going to accelerate. But that's a sign of weakness. That is not a sign of strength. And you and I and all of us are all living through that history, a time when those around you who support Donald Trump, well, they will pretend that they never really liked the guy at all in just a few short years from now. Take that to the bank. At this rate, it could be a few short months from now. But make no mistake, that is what is going on. It is not going well for him. And as you heard the great Winston Churchill advise at the top of the show, even as Britain was facing the worst of the onslaught by the Nazis, well, in fact, these are dark times, but they are also great times, because now is the time that we will overcome these adversities, that we will overcome these nightmares, and we will do it together. Now, you may feel different about all of this, or you may agree with me. Either way, I would love to hear from you. I don't know if our phones are working or not. Are they working, Desi Doyen? 818-985-5735.
1: Yes, they are. And we have a kind of fun workaround for it that, you know, we hope will work.
0: We will get to it in a moment, because the other overarching storyline that I mentioned that I need to hit before we get to a break, and then we'll come back with your calls. The other overarching storyline is that fight for democracy itself, or the fight to keep democracy from collapsing under the weight of the collapsing Trump administration and the Trump Republican assault against democracy itself. There are two. The good guys saw two victories in this front last week, at least two, as a panel of federal judges rejected Alabama Republicans' effort to use a new voting map for this November's midterm elections that would have erased one of only two majority black U.S. House districts left in the state, even after voting had already begun in Alabama in this year's primaries. The newly redistricted map, according to two Trump judges and one appointed by Bill Clinton on this three-judge panel, found that Alabama's new districts discriminated against black voters and could not be used so shortly before an actual vote. It's actually during the vote, while people were voting. But it was two Donald Trump judges who said, nope, you can't do it. The panel found that Alabama officials intentionally discriminated against black voters in drawing this map. Now, the recent Supreme Court ruling in Louisiana versus Calais, though it greatly weakened the Voting Rights Act, it still bars states from intentionally discriminating, which is what the judges determined was happening here. That was not the only win for both small and large D Democrats last week. And on the very same day, in fact, Republicans in the South Carolina Senate voted down a new map that would have erased the only majority black U.S. House district in the state, the seat currently occupied by the legendary James Clyburn, the first black member of Congress elected from the state in nearly a century following the end of Reconstruction. There were, I believe it was, eight black members of Congress from South Carolina immediately after the Civil War until Reconstruction was shut down by the introduction of Jim Crow and the then U.S. Supreme Court that allowed it. It would then take 100 years before South Carolina had its next black member of Congress, and that would be James Clyburn, whose district, the South Carolina State House, had voted to erase, only to be kept intact by a handful of Republicans in the state Senate last week who joined all of the Democrats to prevent approval of this new discriminatory map. The gerrymandering wars and, more important, the fight to prevent democracy's collapse under the authoritarian weight of Donald Trump and the Republicans who still support him. That is the other great storyline of our times. And in my opinion, the good guys will win that one as well. 818-985-5735. If you're in our live Southern California listening area or listening anywhere around the world via the live kpfk.org web stream. And if you might like to ring in on any of this today, I do welcome your thoughts or your questions, as I know I haven't been able to cover everything that went down over the past week while we were off. You might want to discuss something else entirely or ask my thoughts on same. Feel free, 818-985-KPFK. And yes, Tuesday is Election Day in California, Iowa, Montana, New Jersey, New Mexico, and South Dakota. And yes, a lot of folks are watching California closely this year, thanks to our two big, kind of weird races, in which things really do seem to be up for grabs in the California governor's race and the Los Angeles mayoral race, with a couple of big MAGA folks running in each. In top two primary races, where the top two vote-getters from any party will go on to compete this fall in the general elections. Got thoughts on any of that today? Who are you voting for and why in any of those elections? 818-985-5735. Let's take a quick break, and we'll come back with more, including your phone calls. I'm Brad Friedman, and you're listening to The Bradcast.
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0: Welcome back. 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Our phone number, 818-985-5735. If you are able to get through, like I said, we've got some problems with the phones. We do have Andrew, however, standing by in the Inland Empire regarding the Los Angeles mayoral race, which is a very weird one for those outside of Los Angeles, or even for those inside of Los Angeles. Mayor Karen Bass is running for re-election. She's a former congresswoman. She took a lot of heat, if you will, for her handling of the wildfires a year and a half or so ago. Right now, she is in the top two primary contest for Los Angeles mayor. In other words, everyone runs all at once. And whoever the top two vote getters are go on to November. And right now, her big competition on the Republican side seems to be a reality TV star from the 90s or something. I don't even know this guy. Spencer Pratt.
1: Yes, I can't remember what show he was on.
0: He was on The Hills.
1: He doesn't really, as far as I can tell, have any experience in governance except being on TV.
0: Right. And he's apparently a Trumper. He's a MAGA guy. He got mad about his house burning down a year and a half ago or so, even though it's unclear if he ever lived there or if he ever lived in Los Angeles. In any event, Andrew has some thoughts on that election. Let me see if the phones are working in here enough to speak to him. Hey, Andrew, are you there?
2: Yeah, hey, Brad, can you hear me?
0: I can hear you. Can you hear me all right?
2: Yeah, just fine. Great.
0: Good, good. What's up, brother?
2: Got an echo, but it's okay, I guess. I mailed in my ballot last week, and it did get counted. I got notified by the Secretary of State. Mm-hmm. So I wanted to talk about the governor's race.
0: Yeah.
2: Which I've done before. I voted for Tom Steyer. Mm. I think he's a wealthy person. I think he's an unusual wealthy person. He's not the ordinary one.
0: Yeah.
2: He's exceptional. He's been supporting a lot of progressive causes,
0: mm-hmm.
2: environmental organizations. He led the public campaign
0: mm-hmm.
2: to impeach Trump last time around.
0: Yeah.
2: He's a good guy, I think, and I think he sets an example for wealthy folks. He's also the only leading candidate in the governor's race that supports the wealth tax, the billionaire tax,
0: mm-hmm.
2: even though he's a billionaire, which is great. All the other folks don't support that. And I'd like to mention that Becerra, Javier Becerra, he's actually quite wealthy himself. He's a multimillionaire himself.
0: Javier Becerra is said to be in the lead, according to whatever polls we have, though in truth, it's kind of hard to poll this one. Most people, apparently most voters, have failed to return their ballots, at least during the early voting period, that they're going to wait until the very end. Apparently only like 15% of people have turned in their votes. Becerra is said to be in the lead in the polling in the governor's race, followed by pretty much a dead heat between Tom Steyer, both of those Democrats, and Steve Hilton, the former Fox News host, British guy. I guess he's an American citizen. I don't know. Maybe we can have ICE check it out. But he is apparently tied at this time, if you believe the polls, with Tom Steyer. There are, in fact, more than 50 people running in this race. And so what Democrats were, you know, trying to do strategically, I think, was wait until there was a consensus around one of these folks, because there was a concern at one point that two Republicans could end up as the top two vote getters because the Democrats had so many people running and were splitting the vote and so forth. So I know that some Democrats were waiting until the end to cast their vote. Now, Andrew, you said you note that he's a Republican, not a Republican. Tom Steyer is a billionaire. I'm sorry, sometimes I get those two ideas confused. But he's a billionaire. And yet, I will note that is a billionaire governor right now of Illinois, a very progressive guy, J.B. Pritzker, who's doing very well. A lot of people like him.
2: Yes.
0: So, I, you know, I guess billionaires aren't all bad. That said, when you describe him as a guy who's really wealthy, but who says he, you know, wants to break things up, break essentially move fast and break things, that kind of sounds like another billionaire that I know who a lot of people elected and sent to D.C. a couple of times. Is that a concern?
2: Well, Tom Steyer, he's proven what he said. He's for the past dozen years, he's been giving funding many environmental groups. He's founded environmental groups. He supported campaigns for social justice, for health care, affordable health care in the state.
0: Yeah.
2: That's why he's endorsed by nurses associations, by many environmental groups, by many progressive folks in the Democratic Party,
0: right,
2: as opposed to Becerra, who seems to be just part of the establishment and part of the political machine, who's doesn't seem to be getting much done. But
0: all
2: Tom
0: right.
2: Steyer, he's an outsider, and I think he'd be a good person.
0: All right, thanks for that thought, Andrew. I do appreciate that. 818-985-5735 is our phone number if anybody wants to ring in with alternate thoughts. Any supporters for Becerra out there want to tell us why? Any supporters for Hilton out there want to tell us why? Any supporters for – there's a guy on this ballot – I voted over the weekend, I will note. There's a guy on this ballot in the governor's race where there, I think, was 51 candidates. There's a guy on here named Barack D. Obama Shaw. Hey, Desi, that's not the Barack Obama, is what? It?
1: I believe the Barack Obama is Barack Hussein. That'd be Barack Obama. So,
0: okay.
1: Yeah, I wonder if this person is trying to, you know, ride on.
0: Pull one over on us?
1: Yeah, something like that.
0: I don't know. He's a business owner. He's a Democrat. I don't know. That's what it
1: He's
0: says.
1: One of the, what, 60-something people?
0: 50,
1: there?
0: Yeah. 50? 51
1: Only
0: people.
1: 50 to choose from.
0: I will also know, 818-985-5735 is our phone number. If you're able to get through, we don't know, as I told you at the beginning of the show. But I will also note that Andrew said he mailed his ballot off last week. I'm glad to hear that he got news back that it was, in fact, received, counted, hopefully counted accurately. Who knows? But I know a lot of people used to mail their ballots at the very last day or 2 or 3 days before the election, thinking it would get through. That is not the case anymore, especially if you're in rural areas, especially if you're in Republican areas. Do not count on your ballot getting in time, even if I think California allows ballots to come in something like 7 days after the election, as long as they are postmarked prior to Election Day or on Election Day. But don't drop them in the mailbox somehow or another. At this point, get to a voting center, get to your county headquarters, deliver your ballot in person. No matter where you may live, no matter who you may be voting for, and as well, at least here in California, you can specify on the outside of the ballot the name of the person who you are having deliver it for you if you can't do it yourself for any reason whatsoever. But do vote. Do fill out your ballot. Even though there's about 50 other choices on that ballot, things you may or may not understand, if you don't want to vote in those races, don't vote in those races. By the way, when there are races that I don't want to vote on, I actually fill in all the bubbles so nobody can steal that that particular race from me by filling it in themselves. That won't spoil your entire ballot. That'll only spoil your vote for that race. Anyway, let me go to Randy in Orange Highway. Is that right? Is that a place? Randy, welcome to the broadcast. Can you hear me?
1: No, he's on the Orange 405 in Orange County. Sorry.
0: Oh, he's on the 405 in Orange County. Hopefully you're driving hands safely.
3: No, I'm traveling about 2 miles an hour, so you can't get much more safe than this right now.
0: Unless you're in the fast lane. Yeah, go ahead, Randy.
3: The reason I'm calling is because experience is really important, as well as individual personality. The reason Biden was able to get so much done is because he had experience. He knew how to pull the levers. He knew how to get people to do what he needed to through horse training. The reason Trump got absolutely nothing done is just executive orders, as he had no allies in Congress, no allies in the House. People don't want him to succeed. He just wants to bludgeon people. And I'm afraid if you try to put somebody in power in our governor's office has got no background, he will be very, very, very ineffective.
0: Mm.
3: I'm not a huge fan of Becerra, but I think he's the best we've got right now.
0: So the vote for Becerra for experience. You're not a huge fan of him. What's wrong with him? And why should is experience enough to get over whatever your concerns are?
3: I would like him to be more progressive. He seems to be the top, but he's not, you know, he's not running the race at the pace I'd want him to be.
0: Yeah.
3: But I think he's the best candidate we've got.
0: All right. Even though Tom Steyer purports to be very progressive, and I mean he says as much, but having the experience, you think is more valuable than that?
3: Yeah, I don't trust Steyer. His ads make no sense. His ads parrot pretty much Trump's ads. I will do this, and there's never an explanation as to what he will do or how he'll do it or how many points are in the plan.
0: Yeah, fair enough.
3: I don't think he knows how.
0: Okay. Fair enough. Appreciate that, Randy. Thank you, sir. Appreciate that call. Well, that's for now. We got a couple of calls for a couple of the front runners there, Steyer and Becerra, both on the Democratic side. Apparently, Steve Hilton lovers, the Republican who's leading, the leading Republican, believed to be the leading Republican. They have yet to call in, as far as I know. But let's find out. Maybe Harold in Santa Barbara is calling in for Steve Hilton. Hey, Harold, welcome to the broadcast, sir.
4: I hate to disappoint you once again, but no, I'm not. I'm not calling to endorse or to predict the future winner.
0: Damn
4: I'm
0: it.
4: Calling to emphasize what you said. Make sure you vote and make sure you go and see it. Because in Riverside County, we already had a sheriff that played Johnny Law.
0: So you're saying go and see it. Go watch the counting at the county headquarters. Is that what you mean by go and see it?
4: Yes.
0: Because you are welcome to do that, and you at any of the counting facilities, at least here in California. I can't speak for everywhere else in the country. A lot of places work very hard to keep you out. As a matter of fact, a lot of places in California work very hard to keep you out. But you should be able to oversee the process if you want. And Harold is absolutely right. Make sure that you vote for whoever it is that you'd like to vote for. Did you already vote, or are you going to vote on Election Day, Harold?
4: Oh, yeah. I even put in my Sunday best. I went to church meeting. I had a full-fledged suit, hair slicked back. I even shaved, and I even put on some skunk juice, man.
0: That a boy, Harold. Well done. Thank you, sir. Appreciate the call. And I will also note, by the way, that after I voted and I was wearing my I voted sticker proudly, I ran into someone at a store who said, "Hey, I see you have an I voted sticker on. Where did you vote? I would like to vote," because in Los Angeles, you can vote at any voting center. "I would like to vote. I lost my home in the Palo Alto fires." So she was unfamiliar with where to vote out here. And we told her, well, you know, don't worry. We're unfamiliar, too, because they keep changing all of the polling sites. But the idea is find one. In Los Angeles, you can go to locator.lavote.gov, and it'll give you the voting center that's closest to you. But find one, make it happen. The point of this story, however, is help someone to vote. Help someone to vote this year. Help half a dozen people to vote. Help as many of your friends and neighbors and family members as you possibly can to vote this year. We are all in this together. We have got to work together to get out of this mess.
1: And, of course, not just in Los Angeles, not just in California,
0: correct,
1: but wherever you
0: correct
1: are. You can help somebody vote. You can help 10 people vote. And it's a wonderful thing to do for your community.
0: Let me go to Bill in Santa Monica. Has another apparent endorsement here for the California governor's race. Another Democrat who I failed to mention previously. Hey, Bill, welcome to the broadcast, sir.
5: Hello, Brett. I'm pretty well informed, and I would like to know, I really wanted to vote for Katie Porter. I thought she would be a shoo-in.
0: Yeah.
5: But is it just the fact that they caught her on tape yelling at some of her staff members? Is that what dropped her out of that?
0: Well, first off, please don't say what it was that she was yelling at those staff members. We're still on FCC radio here. You know, I don't know. Sometimes, you know, candidacies either catch fire or they don't. I do think that did hurt her early on when there were those reports that she was, and it weren't just reports. We saw it on camera of her yelling at staffers. So I'm sure that had some effect. And then, like I say, there's a lot of this sort of waiting until the last minute to see who people coalesce behind. There was also things were sort of thrown into a loop with the Eric Swalwell situation when he was apparently the front runner just, a month or two ago before he dropped out of the race after some pretty serious allegations against him. So who knows? Who knows why people like people or don't like people? Are you planning to vote for Katie Porter?
5: No, I don't, because I don't want to risk a Republican getting in. I'm going to vote for Tom Steyer.
0: Okay.
5: He was my second choice before Falwell, but mm-hmm. or Swalwell, I'm sorry.
0: Swalwell,
5: but
0: yes.
5: But a woman who's won, two or three elections in a hotbed of Republicans,
0: yeah.
5: and she's a progressive Democrat, yep. I thought she would be really valuable in the as governor of this state. And I just don't understand. I mean, they got a guy in Maine, a Democrat, who's wearing Nazi tattoos, made racial and sexual remarks that women who were raped pretty much deserved it, and he's going to be the Democratic nominee for the senator from Maine. So,
0: well, we will see.
5: Is it because she's a woman that she thinks that? I've seen her.
0: I was going to say,
5: whiteboard.
0: And Bill, I got to get out here. I was going to say, because that's all right. I was going to say, because he is a white dude out there in Maine. But we will see if he is actually the nominee for the Democrats. Their election out there in Maine, their primary is June 9, so nothing's over until it's over. Thanks, Bill. I appreciate that call. We got to get out. This hour flew by. Thank you. Thanks to our producer, Desi Doyen. Thanks to our board operator, Will, and to all of you for spending a portion of your day or night with us. 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Please check it out. That's it. Did I say drop me an email? I'm bradcast@bradblog.com, and on the social medias, I am TheBradBlog. We will see you there at all of the above. Until we see you here next time, I'm Brad Friedman. Good luck, world.

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0: From New York, this is Democracy Now! President Trump's called on Israel and Iran to immediately stop shooting after the two sides attacked each other for the first time since the April so-called ceasefire. Iran says it will stop attacks for now. We'll speak to Trita Parsi of the Quincy Institute for Responsible Statecraft. Then to Maine, a day before the state holds a closely watched primary.
1: We have an opportunity here in Maine to do something that will change the political structures in this country for a long time to come.
0: We'll look at the rise of oysterman and Marine veteran Graham Platner, the progressive Democrat seeking to unseat Republican Senator Susan Collins. Platner's progressive populist message has resonated with many voters in Maine, but the campaign has faced numerous controversies. We'll get response from the heads of NOW, the National Organization for Women, and the group Community Change. Then to Peru, where Keiko Fujimori, the daughter of Peru's former imprisoned dictator, has a slight lead over her progressive challenger, Roberto Sanchez, in Peru's presidential runoff.
2: In keeping with our democratic commitment, we have fulfilled our responsibility, and I urge all our fellow citizens to vote responsibly to save Peru and strengthen democracy. Let us respect the free vote and have the capacity to honor the agreements and the election results, always calling for democracy, justice, and social peace, and to move Peru forward.
0: We'll go to Peru, then speak with Pulitzer Prize-winning historian Greg Grandin. All that and more coming up. Welcome to Democracy Now!, democracynow.org, The War and Peace Report. I'm Amy Goodman. Iran and Israel exchanged fire overnight in the most serious escalation of fighting since a U.S.-Iranian so-called truce was declared in April. Just this morning, Iran said it's halting its attacks on Israel, saying, quote, if the aggressions and acts of mischief continue, including in southern Lebanon, much more severe and crushing actions than before will follow, unquote. Earlier, Iran had launched a wave of missiles at northern Israel, claiming it was in response to Israeli attacks near Beirut on Sunday. Israel responded with attacks on Iran with explosions reported in Tehran, Tabriz, and Isfahan. The Israeli army also confirmed it struck a petrochemical plant in Mashhad. Israel attacked Iran despite President Trump telling Axios News on Sunday he planned to call Israeli Prime Minister Benjamin Netanyahu to urge him not to respond to the first wave of Iranian missiles. President Trump also told the Financial Times Netanyahu had no choice but to accept a deal with Iran, saying, quote, I call all the shots. He doesn't call the shots, Trump said. This morning, President Trump posted on Truth Social, quote, Israel and Iran must immediately stop shooting, unquote. This after the Pentagon's DIA, the Defense Intelligence Agency, recently raised the counterintelligence threat assessment for Israel to critical. Amidst growing concerns, Israeli spy agencies are eavesdropping on American negotiators working on a ceasefire deal with Iran. Israeli airstrikes hit Beirut's suburbs on Sunday, despite a U.S.-brokered ceasefire that was renewed just days earlier. On Saturday, Israeli attacks across southern Lebanon killed at least 10 people, including a brigadier general, a captain, and a Lebanese soldier. Since March, Israeli attacks have killed more than 3,500 people and displaced over a fifth of Lebanon's population. In Gaza, at least 7 Palestinians were killed and 15 others injured on Saturday when Israel's military bombed a large tent encampment in the heart of Gaza City. Children were among the dead and wounded. On Sunday, an Israeli strike on a police station and a vehicle killed at least 9 people and wounded 20 others. The attacks come despite last October's U.S.-brokered ceasefire. Since then, Israeli attacks have killed about 950 Palestinians. This is Abdul Salam Judah, the uncle of a Palestinian killed in an Israeli strike over the weekend.
3: We are ordinary citizens. We are looking for and asking for peace. We are neither calling for war, nor destruction, nor anything else. We are people who believe in a just peace.
0: In Ukraine, a Russian drone struck a nuclear fuel storage facility inside the Chernobyl exclusion zone Sunday, heavily damaging a fuel reception building close to where large amounts of nuclear material are stored. Ukrainian officials say radiation levels remain within normal range and no injuries were reported. The IAEA called the strike deeply concerning and said inspectors would visit the site. Meanwhile, in the Zaporizhzhia region, Russian-guided bombs hit a public transit stop in Balabin, killing three civilians and wounding three others. This is the principal of a local school.
4: A guided bomb was dropped near the education institution. The explosion was very powerful, as there were casualties. The school was severely damaged.
0: In France, U.S. Secretary of Defense Pete Hegseth used a D-Day anniversary ceremony at the American Military Cemetery in Normandy to attack European immigration policy, saying the continent is facing a new invasion.
5: Sadly, today, different European beaches are stormed by different dangerous ideologies. Beaches in Spain, in Italy, in Greece, and Bulgaria, boats and men arrive. When will European capitals do something about that invasion? Or is it too late? I pray not, and I believe not.
0: This comes as Pope Leo condemned rising European military spending to its highest levels since the end of the Cold War, calling it a betrayal of diplomacy. A federal lawsuit filed Saturday is seeking to block an Ultimate Fighting Championship, UFC, event scheduled for June 14th on the White House South Lawn, which happens to be President Trump's 80th birthday. The White House is branded UFC event as part of the United States' 250th anniversary celebrations. The suit, brought by the Public Integrity Project on behalf of a Vietnam War veteran and a civic activist, argues the UFC fights would financially benefit President Trump and UFC President Dana White through promotional opportunities and stock holdings. The lawsuit cites a report that Trump bought $50,000 in stock in UFC's parent company. It also argues the Trump administration's approval violated National Park Service regulations prohibiting commercial sporting events on specific federal parklands, that Congress did not authorize the construction of a towering 600-ton steel arch on the South Lawn, and that no environmental review was conducted. President Trump stormed out of an interview with NBC News' Kristen Welker Friday after she questioned him about compensating the January 6th insurrectionists who attacked police, as well as whether he had any evidence for rigged elections. Trump had agreed to record the sit-down interview for Meet the Press ahead of an event in Wisconsin.
6: Your elections are crooked, and you're crooked, and Meet the Press is crooked, and so is ABC, and CBS, and CNN.
7: But, Mr. President,
6: your one-sided crooked network. So let's call it quits, because I've had enough.
0: In more media news, Scott Pelley, the 60 Minutes anchor recently fired by CBS News, has accused editor-in-chief Barry Weiss of distorting news coverage to support false narratives being pushed by the Trump administration. In an interview with the New York Times, Pelley cited Weiss's intervention in a 60-minute segment on the killing of Renee Nicole Good in Minneapolis last January by a masked Border Patrol officer.
8: Barry Weiss sends an email to my boss, Tanya Simon. Two of the things in the email include, can we make the protesters look more violent? Now, I'm paraphrasing. I don't have the quote, but that's what was communicated to me. And the other thing was Renee Good's car. You need to describe her as driving toward the officer.
0: New Jersey Governor Mikey Sherrill has more than doubled New Jersey funding for a program that provides free legal services for low-income immigrants facing deportation. She also announced a rapid legal response initiative that'll provide immediate representation to immigrants jailed at Delaney Hall, the GEO Group's for-profit ICE jail in Newark. At least 90 people have been arrested at protests outside Delaney Hall over the past 2 weeks as prisoners inside hold a hunger and labor strike to protest inhumane conditions while demanding their freedom. One letter from a prisoner dated May 31st describes medical neglect, undrinkable water, expired and rancid food, unusable toilets, and poor ventilation. The prisoner writes, quote, "They constantly threaten to deport us, transfer us to punishment units, and move us from one detention center to another. They take photos of us in the dormitories without our consent and tell us that we have no rights here," unquote. Meanwhile, New Jersey prosecutors have charged an Essex County police sergeant with stealing about $10,000 worth of equipment from reporter Angelina Katsanis. The photojournalist dropped her camera bag and had to be hospitalized after she was attacked by police while covering a protest at Delaney Hall in May. In California, three prisoners at a for-profit ICE jail in Adelanto were transferred to solitary confinement after they met last week with members of Congress to discuss their hunger strike. Prisoners launched the fast in May to protest medical neglect, rancid food and inhumane conditions. Democratic Congress member Judy Chu of Pasadena told the Southern California News Group she was horrified to hear about retaliation faced by the three men who she and Congressmembers Pete Aguilar and Jimmy Gomez visited last Monday. She said, quote, "The fact that they're being punished for speaking out about these conditions only underscores the cruelty and corrupt management of a facility that's profiting off of their suffering," unquote. In Ohio, gunfire erupted Saturday afternoon at a street festival in Toledo, wounding 12 people. The victims ranged in age from 14 to 61. Authorities say a search for the shooters is ongoing. And the European Commission has warned Albania's government against violating the EU's environmental rules after members of President Trump's family proposed building a massive luxury resort on an ecologically sensitive stretch of the Adriatic coast. Ivanka Trump revealed plans for the real estate project last month when she told podcast host David Senra about how she had discovered a private island along a stretch of Albanian coastline while traveling aboard a yacht with her husband, Jared Kushner.
7: Boat, and we stopped for a swim. Effectively, that's how we found it. We swam to the islands. We went on a hike barefoot all the way up to the top, and we were just captivated.
0: The area is part of a protected wildlife reserve that's home to seals, flamingos, and turtle nesting sites. Politico reports officials in Brussels have warned failure to protect the region could jeopardize Albania's bid to join the European Union. On Saturday, thousands of protesters marched through Albania's capital, Tirana, to oppose the luxury resort and called on Prime Minister Edi Rama to resign.
9: Country. I don't want it to be sold to somebody else. It's dirty money. They discovered this island. What do you mean? It's been discovered. It's ours.
0: And those are some of the headlines. This is Democracy Now!, democracynow.org, The War and Peace Report. I'm Amy Goodman. In the most serious escalation since a U.S.-Iranian so-called truce was reached in April, Iran and Israel exchanged fire overnight. Iran launched a wave of missiles at northern Israel, saying it was in response to Israeli attacks near Beirut on Sunday. Israel responded with attacks on several areas of Iran, including the capital, Tehran. Earlier today, Iran announced it's halting strikes on Israel, but warned it'll carry out a more severe response if Israel continues to attack Lebanon. Israel attacked Iran despite President Trump telling Axios on Sunday that he planned to call Israeli Prime Minister Benjamin Netanyahu to urge him not to respond to the first wave of Iranian missiles. Iranian Foreign Ministry spokesperson Ismail Barahi spoke in Tehran earlier today.
10: America has direct responsibility in any action that the Zionist regime carries out in relation to violation of regional peace and security against Iran.
0: We're joined now by Trita Parsi, Executive Vice President of the Quincy Institute for Responsible Statecraft, author of several books, including Losing an Enemy, Obama, Iran, and the Triumph of Diplomacy. His latest piece for Responsible Statecraft is Iran Strikes Israel, Proving It Will Use Hard Power on Behalf of Lebanon. Why don't you elaborate on that? Were you surprised by this major violation of the so-called ceasefire between the U.S. and Iran, and what this says about how much power President Trump has over Netanyahu? He said he warned him not to do this, not to respond to Iran attacking Israel for Israel attacking Lebanon.
11: Thank you, Amy. It's good to be with you. I was not surprised by the Iranian attack on Israel. In fact, a couple of days ago, just before Trump had his first colorful conversation with Netanyahu, the Iranians had already signaled that they were about to strike Israel. They were probably 45 to 60 minutes away of doing so. That's when Trump intervened and the situation was diffused. So the fact that the Iranians were going to enforce their red line in Lebanon, I don't think was a surprise. And I think the U.S. government took it seriously as well. What is perhaps a bit surprising is the immediate reaction that Trump had, and of course then that the Israelis defied Trump's expressed wishes. And where that goes from now, we will have to see, but it's important to understand that what the Iranians were trying to do and what really worries the Israelis is that they were trying to extend their deterrence. They had already established their own deterrence in the sense that any attack on Iran clearly would be retaliated against. But now they were trying to say that even if the Israelis were to attack Lebanon, southern Lebanon, they would also face Iranian retaliation, which would be the first time in a very long time that a major power would put real hard power behind a warning or a deterrent against an attack by Israel on a third country. And this is part of what the Israelis are worried about, because if it suddenly means that they can no longer have that complete maneuverability in Lebanon, in Gaza, and elsewhere that they enjoy, that they are enjoying because the West is more and less enabling that to happen. They're politically defending it, etc. And for the last couple of decades, it has not been challenged by any regional state in a sincere or serious way. This appears to have been an attempt by the Iranians to challenge that, to establish this extended deterrence. And this is part of the reason why the Israelis have acted so aggressively against this attempt, as they call it, to establish a new equation in the region.
0: I mean, it's interesting.
11: It would dramatically minimize Israel's maneuverability if it were to stand.
0: So Trump has spoken to Netanyahu. It's interesting that it's Iran first that says they're not going to attack Israel if Israel doesn't attack again Iran or, I presume, Lebanon. And is this Iran saying you can't have a side agreement that's being negotiated in Washington that excludes Hezbollah between Israel and Lebanon? It is part of the ceasefire, so-called ceasefire, with Iran.
11: The Iranians have from the outset said that if there is to be a ceasefire and an end to the war between the U.S. and Iran, then it has to be region-wide, meaning that it has to encompass Israel as well. If it doesn't, if Israel is unrestrained, it will have an ability to restart the war and the ability to drag the U.S. back into the war. Since the objective is to end the war and to end it in a durable manner, making sure that the Israelis cannot have the freedom of starting the war again or bombing Lebanon or other places has to be included. That is the Iranian perspective. The question is, if now when they are signaling that they're willing to back off, are they doing so in order to put pressure on the U.S. to now deal with Israel? Or are they doing so because they're regretting their attack and realizing that the Israelis would strike at them much harder? It remains to be seen exactly what the calculation is. But I don't think that the Iranian side is going to back off from its demand that any end to the war has to be region-wide and has to include Lebanon and Israel as well.
0: Talking about a ceasefire in Gaza and a ceasefire in Lebanon, can we still use that term, or should we be saying increase fire? I mean, we're talking about thousands of Palestinians and Lebanese dying since this so-called truce in both areas.
11: These so-called ceasefires that have been established in Gaza or in Lebanon are exactly what the region doesn't want, exactly what the Iranians at this point seem to be rallying against, because they're completely one-sided. They're Swiss cheeses of a ceasefire and fundamentally unacceptable. And what their worry is that the US would put some pressure on the Israelis to cease fire, and this ceasefire will only last a couple of days or so. And then slowly but surely, the Israelis would once again restart attacks against whether it is Lebanon or whether it is Gaza. And they don't want to see a scenario of that kind be repeated. And as a result, they're now using some of their hard power to essentially signal that any ceasefire, any end of the deal has to be complete. Otherwise, it will be a complete war instead of this kind of shameful situation you have right now, in which we call it a ceasefire, but more than 3,500 Lebanese have been killed in that so-called ceasefire.
0: So what do you expect to happen at this point? I mean, while President Trump has said he could be prime minister of Israel, in fact, how much sway does President Trump have over Netanyahu? I mean,

0: attacks in the first place. I suspect that the Trump administration's calculation, however, is they do not want to have that massive fight with Israel about a real restraint on them unless they have a deal with Iran. It is not worth it for them to take a gamble and have that big fight with Israel in the hope of getting a deal with Iran, because then they may end up spending all of that political capital fighting the Israelis and still not get a deal with Iran. So I think the administration's position is that they will only do so if there is a deal with Iran. And the Iranian position is that there won't be a deal with Iran unless you prove your ability to restrain the Israelis.
1: Trita Parsi, I want to thank you for being with us, Executive Vice President of the Quincy Institute for Responsible Statecraft. We'll link to your latest piece, Iran Strikes Israel, Proving It Will Use Hard Power on Behalf of Lebanon. Coming up, we go to Maine to look at the campaign and controversies around Graham Plattner, the oysterman, Marine vet, progressive Democrat, who's seeking to unseat the Republican Maine Senator Susan Collins. Stay with us.

0: Landed by Sophia Sharai. This is Democracy Now!, democracynow.org. I'm Amy Goodman. Voters in Maine are heading to the polls Tuesday for a closely watched primary that could help determine whether Democrats retake control of the U.S. Senate. On the Republican side, Susan Collins is running unopposed as she seeks her sixth term in the Senate. On the Democratic side, 41-year-old oysterman and Marine vet Graham Platner has led the polls for months, running as a progressive populist backed by Senators Bernie Sanders and Elizabeth Warren, Congressman Ro Khanna, and others. On the campaign trail, Platner's repeatedly targeted the billionaire class and called for a wealth tax, Medicare for all, and other progressive policies. In late April, Maine's Democratic Governor Janet Mills suspended her Senate campaign after polls showed Platner easily beating her in the primary. But Governor Mills never officially withdrew, and her name remains on the ballot. Since launching his campaign, Platner has faced numerous controversies, many stemming from his actions in the years after returning from fighting in Iraq and Afghanistan, a time when he says he was suffering from PTSD, post-traumatic stress disorder, and was self-medicating with alcohol. The initial controversies focused on old posts Platner made on Reddit and on a tattoo on his chest that resembled a Nazi symbol. Platner says he got the tattoo while on military leave in Croatia 20 years ago and has denied knowing about the design's association with Nazis. He's apologized for the social media posts, saying they were written at, quote, a time in my life where I was struggling deeply, unquote. In recent weeks, two more scandals emerged. First, it was revealed he'd sent sexually explicit text messages to at least six women after getting married in 2023. Then the New York Times published an article headlined, Several Women Who Dated Graham Platner Recall Unsettling Behavior, unquote. On Thursday, Platner, interviewed by Chris Hayes on MS Now, said this.
1: There are some allegations in this piece that I just want to be kind of unequivocal about are simply not true. Anything alleging physicality, anything alleging that I knew what my tattoo was, these are the statements of someone who's politically motivated. In this piece, there's a lot about my struggling, not being a good boyfriend, certainly self-medicating with alcohol. And I've been very upfront since the beginning of this campaign that that was a pretty dark period of my life after I came back from my combat service. And that's what that combat ser- that

0: it's what that kind of life looks like. And so there are things in this that I absolutely will take responsibility for and have been speaking about openly for months now. But those serious allegations are just not true.
1: You did not grab her by the wrist. You did not put your hands on her shoulders. You did not push her into a room that you closed the door on. She's lying about that, is what you're saying.
0: Yes, that is not true.
2: On Friday, Graham Plattner campaigned in Bar Harbor, Maine, where he took aim at the nation's billionaires.
3: In the time in my life where that hard work ceased being enough, we have also watched the largest transfer of wealth from the working class to the ruling class in the history of this nation. In 1990, there were fewer than 80 billionaires in the United States. Today, there are over 900. I ask you, when you look around, do you see a state of Maine that is 10 times wealthier than 1990?
4: No!
3: Do we have 10 times the schools?
4: No!
3: 10 times the hospitals?
4: No!
3: Do our paychecks go 10 times as far?
4: No!
3: Do we have 10 times the free time?
4: No!
3: No. In fact, we have less. Fewer schools. Fewer hospitals. Our paychecks run out earlier in the month, and we have less time because everybody's working harder.
2: Democratic Congressman Ro Khanna also spoke at the Graham Plattner Bar Harbor rally on Friday. On Sunday, he appeared on CBS's Face the Nation, as was questioned about Plattner by host Margaret Brennan.
5: Can he survive another scandal? You have 5 months here.
6: Well, it depends what. I'm not, you know, I mean, obviously, if there was any evidence that comes out that there is actual domestic violence or assault, I have zero tolerance for that. I led the fight against the Epstein class, which has been a cover-up for sexual abuse with Thomas Massey. I've been at the forefront of championing women's rights and rights of survivors. But here you have a case of someone who had a dark chapter in his life, who was in toxic relationships, was ashamed about it, who served this country. And the Maine voters are saying, look, let's give him some grace. And his focus is stopping these wars, and it's getting national health insurance, and it's taking on economic inequality.
2: To talk more about Graham Plattner's run for the Senate, we'll be joined by two guests. In a moment, we'll go to Portland, Maine, to speak with the anti-racist organizer Shea Stewart Boulay. But first, we're joined by Kim Villanueva, the national president of the National Organization for Women, PAC. Kim, thanks so much for being with us. Talk about the race, what you're concerned about, and why you're telling people to vote for Governor Mills, who actually, while she didn't pull out of the Senate race, she did suspend her campaign, and even with these controversies, didn't re-enter with rallies like Plattner is having right now to take on Senator Collins.
7: Right. Well, we endorsed Governor Mills very early in the race because of her record on women's rights and women's issues, and the fact that she has shown leadership over time. She's been a district attorney, attorney general, and a governor. And we feel that her record is the best and her leadership is the best to represent women.
2: So talk about your concerns with Graham Plattner right now. You heard, for example, Ro Khanna saying he's the leader on demanding respect for the women in the case of Epstein and the release of the Epstein files. But he is supporting Plattner right now for his progressive position.
7: Right. Well, we've also worked with Representative Khanna on the Epstein files and certainly defending the survivors of sexual violence and sexual abuse. In this situation, just because someone holds a progressive policy position doesn't excuse them for making or holding harmful views against women. Hate speech is hate speech. And so that's what NOW is about. We call out statements against women. We want women to we want people to respect women. We have a president who thinks it's okay to make nasty comments about women and make fun of women. And so when that happens, we call it out.
2: The question, one of the questions is, who can beat the Republican Susan Collins, who supported, for example, the nomination of and the confirmation of Brett Kavanaugh as Supreme Court Justice? Let me go to a clip right now. This is Graham Plattner speaking in Bar Harbor.
3: We are up against one of the most powerful political systems in the history of the world. It is a system of billionaires in special interests. It is a system of corrupted politicians like Susan Collins. Susan Collins, who for years has given us some charade that she's a moderate, that she stands up against her party, that she cares about her constituents more than she cares about those that donate money to her. We see through it. We see through the charade, and we see through it because of what she does. She voted to confirm Brett Kavanaugh, who, before he was busy dismantling the Voting Rights Act and taking voting rights away from black Southerners, he was busy getting down to the work he went there for, which was dismantling a woman's right to choose. And she told us that that was settled law. She looked him in the eyes and he told her that he would never do such a thing. Well, either she lied to us or she's a fool. Either way, you shouldn't be a United States Senator from the state of Maine.
2: So that is Graham Plattner. Are you concerned that now's position could help elect Susan Collins?
7: Well, now endorsed Governor Mills very early in the race because of her record. And the purpose of an endorsement is to lead, not to follow. So we stand by that endorsement and feel that she is still the best candidate on the ballot. In terms of who's going to take on Trump and the establishment and the systems of oppression, we think that is Janet Mills. She's already shown that she has taken on Trump. When he threatened to pull federal funding from Maine, she looked him in the eye and said, I'll see you in court. So that's leadership under pressure. We think that she's the best one to take on the systems that are hurting American families and American women.
2: She did stand up against Trump pulling federal funds from Maine over trans athletes, support for trans athletes. Mm-hmm. But right now, even as Governor Mills said she hasn't pulled out of the race, she only suspended it, it's not as if she is campaigning. What will that mean in the general election if she takes the position she does and Susan Collins vigorously campaigns?
7: Well, I think that by winning the primary will invigorate the campaign, and certainly people will come out and want to support anyone who's going to take on Trump and anyone who's going to help women, children, families. I mean, we're all suffering under the Trump regime. We have to do something. And we think that Janet Mills is the best person to lead us to do that.
2: Kim Villanueva, we want to thank you for being with us, National President of the National Organization for Women, PAC. To talk more about the Maine primary and Graham Plattner's campaign, we go now to Peaks Island off of Portland, Maine, where we're joined by the longtime anti-racism organizer Shea Stewart Boulay, the executive director of Community Change, Inc. Shea, thanks so much for being with us. A lot has come out on Graham Plattner, from the tattoo that he has emblazoned on his chest to the most recent New York Times expose on some of the women he was romantically involved with, questioning his behavior. Can you talk about your thoughts as Graham Plattner just had a major rally in Portland?
8: Yes, I can. Good morning, and thank you, Amy, for having me. I have so many thoughts. As someone who has been following the Plattner campaign really since that first day when that first video was released and was very cautiously enthusiastic, perhaps, about him, who then, after the initial revelations in October of the Reddit post and the tattoo, became quite skeptical, it was after then that I actually met up with Graham and we had a conversation. And over the course of the probably last several months, we've had a series of conversations and observations. And I think what's interesting about this race and about Graham is that in Maine, I would say a lot of people have a very different perspective of him than what the national media is showing. I think that despite his controversies, he is really speaking to the people of Maine at this moment. As I've been writing, and I wrote recently, it is estimated that one in two Mainers are struggling to make ends meet. Nationally, I think people think of Maine as this, you know, it's nicknamed vacation land. So people think that everybody here is probably quite prosperous. And actually, that's the opposite. It's a rural state. It's a state that doesn't have a lot of resources. It's a state where, honestly, it is not uncommon for people to work two or three jobs, seasonal jobs. And so I think that, you know, one of the reasons people have continued to support Plattner despite these controversies is because for the first time in a long time, he makes people feel heard. I only recently heard him speak to an audience. Because my interactions with him had been primarily one-on-one, I had heard about how when he speaks to a crowd. But I have to say it was really interesting to experience hearing him and seeing, more importantly, the audience, how enthusiastic they were. At the same time, I live on Peaks Island, Maine. It's a predominantly very white little enclave island here. We have a few folks of color, and it's a, you know, community that people would probably think of as fairly prosperous. And yet he was really connecting with them. I think as a person, he is absolutely complicated and messy. There is no getting around that. He's a very complicated, messy individual who I think if these were more normal times, I think the campaign would have tanked probably several scandals ago. But I think that given the current reality of the country we're running in with the folks running in it, people are feeling a little bit more generous in forgiving his personal situations.
2: Let's hear Graham Plattner speaking last night in Portland.
3: We need to return to the politics of dreaming big. Woo! Because the challenges we face today, we can no longer afford to play around in the margins. We've been doing that, and it has failed us. We need universal health care in this country, Medicare for all. We need universal child care. We need a public education system that provides high-quality education to every young American from kindergarten all the way through higher ed and trade schools. And we need a foreign policy that prioritizes international institutions and international law over the well-being of corporate interests.
2: So that's Graham Plattner speaking last night in Portland. If you can talk about the allegations of several women who he dated, one of them being a Republican operative. I mean, she says it herself. She runs Ladies for Kavanaugh, now the Supreme Court justice. The significance of this and what the allegations are. And those who say it's not enough to say he suffers from PTSD. Certainly, Rokana talked about the damages of war. And Plattner himself talks about what it means that war is violence and how veterans have suffered. But that you have to take responsibility for how you act afterwards.
8: Yes. Yes, you do. Like many folks, I read the piece in The New York Times a few minutes after it dropped. And I will say I really struggled initially with what I was reading. I think for me, I believe in restorative justice. The nature of the work that I do just within the world of anti-racism work allows for restorative justice. And so life is not an either or. It's more of a both and really asking for myself. Do I believe that people even deserve a second chance? First and foremost, these are serious allegations. I don't think there's no excuse for the harm that he caused these women. I think that if I were to say one thing, I would love to hear him speak more about ways in which he can make amends to the women he's harmed. He needs to be held accountable to those women. At the same time, we find ourselves in this very, very awkward situation in the state of Maine and really in the state of the country. 18 months into this second term of Trump, we have watched our country turn upside down in ways that we have never imagined. And so we find ourselves with, in the case of the Maine Senate race, we have a candidate who most certainly inspires people. I know when I went to his public event here on Peaks, I saw young folks of color who had taken the ferry over just to hear him speak. We also, and I'm sorry, I just completely lost my thought there. I think that we have to reckon with the reality of war and violence. I was thinking about this morning, knowing that, you know, this would probably be a part of the conversation. In some ways, I see Plattner as sort of the result of this country, that we send people to war, they come back, and then we don't do a lot for those people. But more than that, when we talk about violence, in this case, there is personal violence, but then we also have state violence. We have someone who went to war suffering from the effects of state violence who has now inflicted violence upon folks personally. And so it really becomes a very messy situation in terms of how do we reckon with that? How do we figure out how to go forward? I think in this moment, what's hardest for people to gather and to understand, and it most certainly is something that I've struggled with given everything that we've seen going on in this country, is the fact that historically we've expected our politicians, we've held them to a certain standard. We've expected certain behavior. And I would say, you know, in the years since Trump, all of that has been turned upside down. I think over on the left, we've held ourselves to a standard that we don't want to be anything like those folks. And so here we have this person who is a messy, walking contradiction. On the one hand, he has values in terms of what he's putting out there that speaks to us, but his personal life is messy. So it's one of those, what do we do? And in this moment, I ask myself, do we discard him? I know your previous guest spoke a lot of to his opponent, Janet Mills, who suspended her campaign and is now, you know, last week reminded us all that she is still on the ballot. And I know as a Mainer of color, I don't see her track record as being quite as rosy as somebody on a national level might. Just a couple of things I wanted to mention. Just recently, she vetoed LD 1911 this year, which was the clean slate law, which really would have given folks with a criminal background in certain cases a second chance. There was also the other veto that she did, LD 307, which would have placed a moratorium on state and local governments issuing permits for data centers. As we know, the conversation of data centers is really big across the country. Those two vetoes alone for many, many Maine voters really were a turnoff. So, again, the national perspective on Janet Mills versus the reality on the ground are two different things. And I think for many people, Maine voters, that's left people really conflicted. I mean, we do have two other candidates, a write-in candidate who, of course, isn't on the ballot, but has been campaigning really hard. And then we have one other gentleman on the ballot, David Costello, who many people just don't know who he is. So Mainers find themselves in a really tough situation in terms of this is a person who is saying the things that we want to hear. And at the same time, we're hearing these allegations in their personal life that are pretty disturbing. I can say that when it came down to my deciding whether or not I wanted to support him, I knew if there were any criminal allegations, that was not something I was going to do. I'm still not comfortable with what I've heard. At the same time, it feels like while we can say, is it an excuse, the PTSD from the war, it is also a reality that many people returning from war do face.
2: Shay Stewart-Boulay, I want to thank you for being with us, longtime anti-racism activist in Maine, executive director of Community Change, Inc. Coming up, we go to Peru, where Keiko Fujimori, the daughter of Peru's former imprisoned dictator, has a slight lead over her progressive challenger, Roberto Sanchez, in Peru's presidential runoff. Stay with us.

you don't buy yes, yes, only if I turn her loose tonight.

0: You know that Doggone Bite by Rising Stars Fife and Drum Band at the Brooklyn Folk Festival. This is Democracy Now!, democracynow.org. I'm Amy Goodman. Peru's presidential runoff is too close to call. After voters took to the polls Sunday in a heated election between the daughter of a former imprisoned dictator, her name, Keiko Fujimori, and a leftist lawmaker, Roberto Sanchez, Peruvian election officials warned final results could take up to a month to confirm. The latest ballot count this morning showed Fujimori leading by just about a percentage point ahead of Sanchez, according to Reuters. Sanchez spoke from Lima Sunday.
1: Graham went to Iraq.
2: Como corresponde a nuestra vocación democrática.
3: In keeping with our democratic commitment, we have fulfilled our responsibility, and I urge all our fellow citizens to vote responsibly to save Peru and strengthen democracy. Let us respect the free vote and have the capacity to honor the agreements and the election results, always calling for democracy, justice, and social peace, and to move Peru forward.
0: Keiko Fujimori is the daughter of Peru's late U.S.-backed ruler, Alberto Fujimori, who was convicted and imprisoned on crimes against humanity committed during his regime from 1990 to 2000. Peru's reeling from a period of political turmoil, with Sunday's runoff marking the ninth time Peruvians take to the polls to elect a new president in just 10 years. The entire Latin American region is experiencing one of its sharpest political shifts to the right in recent years, as President Trump aggressively intervenes, expanding attacks against leftist governments while backing a series of right-wing candidates in recent presidential elections, including in Colombia and Honduras. Meanwhile, Mexican President Claudia Sheinbaum has also accused far-right sectors in the U.S. of coordinating with domestic groups to destabilize the Mexican government. For more, we go to two guests. In Lima, Peru, we're joined by Gustavo Guerra Garcia Picasso, a Peruvian economist and public policy expert who's held various high-level government and academic positions over the past 20 years. Here in New York, we're joined by Greg Grandin, Yale University history professor, Pulitzer Prize-winning author. His latest book, America America, A New History of the New World, now available in paperback. His new piece for the New York Review of Books is headlined The Education of Pope Leo XIV. We welcome you both to Democracy Now! Let's begin with Gustavo Guerra Garcia Picasso. Talk about what has happened and if you've been surprised by how close this runoff is and who Sanchez and Fujimori are.
4: Thanks for the invitation. I'm very glad to be here with your audience. Well, Keiko Fujimori, she's not leading the voting count. The last counting of votes that we have, what we call the quick count of the votes, Roberto Sanchez is leading by 50.3% against 49.7% of Keiko Fujimori. So as this kind of quick counting votes has a very big sample, all indicates that Roberto Sanchez will be the next president of Peru.
0: So talk more about, I mean, a daughter of a father doesn't necessarily represent her father's politics. But in this case, in fact, does Fujimori represent her father?
4: Yes, Fujimori represents her father. And in the last years, democracy has been undermined by constitutional changes led by her that have disrupted the balance of powers and allowed one branch of government to capture several independent branches. Now the president can be removed from office in a month, a week, or even a day, and it's urgent that reforms must be implemented quickly to restore a presidential system with check and balances and to reduce political instability. No? And the responsibility of these new problems is Keiko's constitutions of 2024.
0: And can you talk about Sanchez's position and particularly his support for indigenous people? Sanchez thanking the support of the Quechua, the Aymara, the Amazonian peoples, of farmers, teachers, shopkeepers, transportation workers, and young people.
4: Roberto Sanchez is the leader of the poor in Peru. We have now a result that shows us a divided society, the coastal cities from Lima northward versus the rest of the country, the interior versus Lima, the poor versus the wealthy. Now the government of the Together for Peru party must carefully reconcile the country by closing divides and solving problems. Obviously, Roberto Sanchez is representing, no? The votes of the poor and the votes of the vast social majority of the country.
0: And has President Trump had an effect on the Peruvian elections, Gustavo?
4: Not really. I think the government of the United States is having an effect on some public policies, like the pressure for buying military airplanes, or the pressure for building a military base close to Lima in Callao, in the Callao province. But I think the American administration has been very cautious in not interfering with the electoral process of Peru.
0: That certainly is not true for the rest of Latin America, President Trump's role. But first, Professor Grandin, I wanted to ask you about this piece you wrote in the New York Review of Books, The Education of Pope Leo XIV. As a young missionary in Peru, the Pope witnessed a war on liberation theology and was indelibly stamped by the movement's commitment to the poor. Start in Peru and then go broader to Latin America.
5: Well, regarding Pope Leo's piece, Peru in many ways was the cradle of liberation theology, that current within Catholicism that radicalized the church, that committed the church to the poor and to promote political change, even radical political change, with many nuns and priests and lay people joining insurgencies or joining social movements. And Leo at the time, Father Bob Prevost, from Chicago, from a kind of peace Catholic background, was very much influenced by this tradition. And he allied with Pope Francis, who at the time was the Archbishop of Buenos Aires, and they, in many ways, they worked together to push back against the kind of Vatican attempt to undermine liberation theology, and they pushed back very effectively. They really kind of contained Opus Dei within Peru. I mean, Leo's tenure in Peru over the course of 20 years corresponded to Pope John Paul and Joseph Ratzinger, who became Pope Benedict's campaign to isolate and undermine liberation theology, and then Leo was appointed bishop by Francis, and then he presided over a kind of rollback of the rollback. So in many ways, that's shaping his moral vision, his humanism. It comes in many ways out of Latin America.
0: It's interesting. The world, in some ways, you can watch the tension between Pope Leo and President Trump, as they also take on each other.
5: Yeah,
0: but in Latin America, in these last minutes we have, talk about the rightward shift, Professor Grandin, and talk about President Trump's role from Peru to Honduras, Mexico, and beyond.
5: Yeah, the best way to think about it is compared to the Middle East. In the Middle East, the war in Iran, an unforced era, which has led Trump to a kind of box himself in with no exit strategy, unwilling, unable to restrain Israel as it goes into Lebanon, as it meddles in Syria. It's a disaster and it's a fiasco. Latin America is exactly the opposite. You see a kind of full spectrum press on the whole continent. Like, this is not a country, maybe apart from Uruguay, where the United States isn't actively involved in the internal politics. And you see what's being put into place is the full spectrum of hard power. We have regime change in Venezuela, lawfare. We're seeing the United States allying with militaries, trying to expand as the military military footprint of the United States in Peru, in Ecuador, relaunching the war on drugs? What's at stake with the election in Peru, the election coming up in Colombia? Is really, if Trump wins those countries and back for the United States, that we're going to see a full-on re-escalation of the war on drugs, Plan Colombia, which was devastating for the countries involved. Devastating for Colombia, and that is explicitly the plan. In Mexico, the United States is using a combination of CIA covert ops in the north and lawfare in order to box in Claudia Sheinbaum. In many ways, Claudia Sheinbaum stands as the polar opposite of Bukele in El Salvador. Sheinbaum and Bukele are the two most popular presidents in Latin America, and they represent polar opposite political projects. Right, Bukele is basically this dystopian project of eliminating due process and filling mega prisons and basically serving as a receptacle for the United States' castoffs, and Sheinbaum is trying to resurrect a kind of Mexican humanism, a Latin American humanism, a universalism through economic redistribution. But you know, she's her room for maneuver is tight. Cuba is really just the tip of the iceberg. It really is a kind of unprecedented.
0: We have 20 seconds.
5: Okay. It really is an unprecedented program of regression that we're watching in Latin America, and quite in many ways, we must admit, effective and successful.
0: Greg Grandin, Yale University history professor, Pulitzer Prize-winning author. His latest book out in paperback, America America, A New History of the New World. And Gustavo Guerra Garcia Picasso, Peruvian economist and public policy expert, speaking to us from Peru. That does it for our show. I'll be in Sheffield and England Friday night for the screening of the film about Democracy Now!, Steal the Story, Please. And next week in Belfast on Tuesday night for Ireland Docs. That does it for our show. 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I'm Amy Goodman.

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4: Welcome to the Ralph Nader Radio Hour. My name is Steve Scrovan, along with my co-host, David Feldman. Hello, David.
5: Hello, Steve.
4: And, of course, as always, our producer, Hannah Feldman. 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
4: 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Hello, Ralph.
7: Hello, everybody.
4: All right, so the gang's all here for today's program, where we are going to do a deep dive into AI. According to a recent Gallup poll, 7 in 10 Americans oppose constructing data centers for artificial intelligence in their local area. This comes as no surprise to groups like Public Citizen, which has been studying the impact of these massive data centers on everything from consumers' electric bills to the global climate crisis. Tyson Slocum is director of Public Citizen's energy program, and he's going to lay out the threats these data centers pose and how communities across the country are already resisting. Then in the second half of the program, we welcome New York Times reporter David Wallace Wells, who in a recent New York Times Magazine piece titled, AI Populism is Here and No One is Ready. He argues that tech oligarchs like Sam Altman and Dario Amodei, anxious about their technology taking over the world, didn't count on a backlash from real live human beings. Will the people armed with pitchforks and Molotov cocktails rise up against this small band of billionaire tech bros before the machines do? As always, somewhere in the middle, we'll check in with our tireless corporate crime reporter, Russell Mokhyber. But first, resistance to data centers is growing. David?
8: Tyson Slocum is director of Public Citizen's Energy Program, covering the regulation of petroleum, natural gas, and power markets. He serves on the U.S. Commodity Futures Trading Commission's Energy and Environmental Markets Advisory Committee and frequently intervenes before the Federal Energy Regulatory Commission, representing the interests of household consumers. Welcome to the Ralph Nader Radio Hour, Tyson Slocum.
9: It is my pleasure to be here. Thank you.
7: Welcome indeed, Tyson. Listeners, this is going to be on data centers and the huge opposition all over the country. But I want to start from the very beginning with Tyson so we clarify all kinds of questions that the press does not focus on because they're focusing on where the data center is being built and who's opposed to it and who's pushing it. So let's start with this. Name the major companies who are building these data centers.
9: The largest single owner and operator of data centers is a company called QTS, which is a portfolio company of the private equity giant Blackstone. So what a lot of people don't realize is that most data centers are actually not built by the big tech conglomerates like Meta or Alphabet or Microsoft, but by real estate development firms that are primarily backed by private equity.
7: But clearly, the big four from Silicon Valley are the initiators. They're the ones that got the money. You want to name them?
9: Google, Meta, Microsoft, Oracle, NVIDIA. Those are the big ones.
7: And these data centers now are provoking a tremendous opposition. I've never predicted it. People are worried about higher electricity prices because they devour a huge amount of energy. They're worried about loss of water sources because they devour a huge amount of water. These data centers, they don't provide many jobs. They have noise. They take up valuable land and they manipulate politicians. They give campaign money. They cut sweetheart deals. Some of them are getting exemptions from sales tax, exemptions from property tax. Some of them, not all of them. It depends on how vigorous the local and state governments are. Give us an idea how much a data center is costing, where they're getting these enormous hundreds of billions of dollars a year that they're starting to spend, these Silicon Valley companies. Give us the terrain, Tyson Slocum.
9: Yeah, so data centers are becoming sort of the physical presence of how a big tech company is able to have its market share of AI recognized. So a lot of AI applications at this point are theoretical. They are promised in the future that they are going to be replacing entire industries within our economy. And so, you know, as you know, Wall Street and the equities market values not just what a company is doing today, but more importantly, how they're positioned in the future. And what Wall Street and investors and what big tech companies are selling is this vision that AI is going to replace everything else, and that AI is going to be monetized, that you are going to have to subscribe and pay for their intelligence that is going to be replacing your kids' jobs and everything else. And so because so much of AI application from a market perspective is speculative, the primary way that investors are measuring how a big tech company is performing in dominating market share is, what is your data center capacity to produce generative AI and store and manage this data? And so data centers have become the sort of steel in the ground measuring stick of how to determine whether or not a big tech company is dominating in artificial intelligence market share. And so,
7: okay, let's break it down now. How big are these data centers? How many are there already operating? How many are under construction? And how much money goes into building these data centers? Give us some data on the ground, so to speak.
9: Yeah, so there are hundreds of data centers that are located all over the country. And we've been building and operating data centers for a very long time. When you take a picture on your Android phone and you store that picture in the cloud, there's a data center. There's a data center needed to stream Netflix and other entertainment services like that. What has been different is that the computing power necessary to support generative AI and large language models is so many orders of magnitude larger than all of the existing data centers. That's why it's only been in the last two or so years that it's become a super controversial thing, because now there are hundreds of proposed data centers under construction or being proposed in every U.S. state. And whether or not these are going to be built is really the key fight that we're seeing at the state and local level right now.
7: How many square feet is an average data center?
9: It really depends. You've got smaller scale data centers that can just fit inside a normal size warehouse. And then you've got so-called hyperscale data centers, which there are none in current operation, but several proposed and under construction. And those are typically defined as having computing power that requires at least 1,000 megawatts of electricity in order to supply the energy for the microprocessors to produce that artificial intelligence. So it really runs the gamut. We've got a lot of small scale ones that are tucked away into a commercial or industrial neighborhood, and you've got much larger ones. So it really depends. But again, the big tech companies, in a race to control perceived market share, keep announcing larger and larger data centers that really is just about public and market jockeying for perceived market share. And then in addition, Ralph, there are a lot of data center proposals that do not have a client secured yet. So they don't have a big tech client. And this is because as Wall Street creates a massive speculative financial bubble for big tech valuations, you're now seeing a corresponding real estate speculative bubble as developers seek to cash in on the AI tech bubble by buying up land. A lot of times it's farmland, and they do it under an LLC, secure initial permits, and then go out and try to find a client to lease the facility to.
7: Are the contracts between these data center companies and state and local government public? Have you seen them? Have you gotten them?
9: Most of the time, no. most of the time. So what we have seen are a proliferation of what's known as non-disclosure agreements. That's when a project developer comes to the local community and says to the mayor or to the zoning board or to the county economic development commission and says, listen, we've secured rights to land in your area. We are considering building a data center. We are also considering other sites for this data center. Because it is such a top secret project, we're going to require you to sign a non-disclosure agreement that prevents you from sharing any information or detail about this project. And because these non-disclosure agreements are so pervasive throughout the country, reporters, local residents cannot get necessary details about the project. And that's really been one of the reasons for the big backlash.
7: Are there any Freedom of Information Act lawsuits filed against the state and local governments for keeping this information secret underway right now?
9: Yes, there have been a number of those. And also in response to documented abuses, we have seen municipalities, counties, and even states move to change the laws. So in the Phoenix area, for example, where we had documented abuses of non-disclosure agreements between Amazon and the project developer and the local community, there is now a law in the books that immediately releases all signers to the non-disclosure agreement at least 90 days prior to any public hearing about the proposed project. And so what that does is that enables the local community, local journalists, and others to be able to have unfettered access to those underlying documents prior to any public hearing where the merits of the project would be debated. So the problem is right now, Ralph, is we are looking at massive stranded assets because when you build a data center, you're not just building a standalone data center, you are building billions and billions of dollars of utility steel in the ground infrastructure that has a life of 40 to 50 years. And with the Trump administration, most of that infrastructure is fossil fuel or natural gas. So that's the big problem. So I definitely see that we are in a speculative bubble. That bubble will burst. And folks within the AI industry, like Sam Altman, have been very clear where they have publicly said, when the bubble breaks, we expect to get a financial bailout because our AI applications are so important to the national interest.
7: Tyson, let's parse that. Traditional market structures always experience overcapacity, otherwise known as boom bust. You know, prosperous times, recessions, depressions, etc. What you're describing seems to defy this limitation of capacity. Do these data centers adhere to the marketplace dictate of a time when there is going to be over capacity? Some data centers and companies have to close, and others in a better position, better managed perhaps, thrive? Or are they creating a new kind of market fundamental determinism that is infinite?
9: Well, I think we are already at the sort of physical peak of data center capacity because there is just so much copper wire, transformers, electrical components, and power generation equipment that can accommodate the data center boom, right? So we're already bursting at the seams and running into shortages. And, you know, data centers aren't just causing electric rates to go up because of their power demand issues, but the fact that big tech is gobbling up all of the needed infrastructure and components that the rest of the power grid requires. And so prices are going up for every type of component. And, you know, Trump's punitive tariffs aren't helping with those global supply chain bottlenecks.
7: You're talking about supply here. I'm talking about demand. Is there going to be unlimited demand to provoke unlimited supply demands of materials to create data centers?
9: So what I'm saying is big tech envisions an infinite, unlimited demand scenario, but there is a physical limit to being able to build the data centers that big tech claims they need. But going back to this first point of, is this all-encompassing dominant replacement vision of artificial intelligence going to happen? The voices on the ground, Republican, Democrat, it doesn't matter, are emphatically saying no. And the backlash to data centers isn't just about, oh, I'm concerned about my power rates going up, or I'm concerned about the noise or the water usage. It's also a civil rights and human rights issue where people are saying, I don't like this vision that big tech is laying out for us that is going to be produced in this building down the street from our community.
7: What you're describing, Tyson, is basically a formidable sub-economy where the sellers create their own demand. The demand comes from the sellers. They're basically dealing with themselves.
9: But
7: right?
9: Wall Street, Ralph, buys into that vision. That's why there's five tech companies that represent a third of the entire market capitalization of the entire S&P 500. So five companies have 33% of the value of the 500 biggest companies. That's because Wall Street is buying into this vision that AI will replace everything else, all other companies in the portfolio, and AI and the big tech backers have this draconian vision of AI replacing labor, of becoming the dominant feature in our economy, defining interpersonal relationships. And a lot of people out there, a lot of listeners out there, Ralph, have had interactions with AI, have read the warnings from the AI developers themselves.
7: Here's my concern, Tyson, that we have now allowed this technology to reach a point of no return. That basically, its political power, its technological dominance, its rapid development almost by the month with new revelations of scary AIs has become what the dean of Harvard Law School a century ago, Roscoe Pound, once called beyond the effects of legal action. That you're not going to get regulation, you're not going to get statutes. There'll be a few lawsuits here and there on behalf of severely damaged teenagers, as is already occurring under tort law. But basically, it's out of control. And the Congress is sitting there having hearings, pounding the table with questions, both, as you indicated, from Republicans and Democrats. But the bottom line is nothing has happened. It didn't happen in 2005. It didn't happen in 2010. It didn't happen in 2015 in Congress. It didn't happen in 2020. And there's no indication that any bill is heading out of committee and going to the floor. What's your reaction to all this? Is it beyond the effects of legal action? It cannot be controlled.
9: Absolutely not. So at the federal level and at Congress, you know, Congress has been completely inept, and the Trump administration seeks to accommodate whatever big tech wants.
7: So the Biden administration.
9: Right, the Biden administration
7: was
9: the problem as well.
7: Not as overt.
9: But at the state level, Ralph, we are seeing huge pushback. And this is why the Trump administration last year publicly pushed and tried to enact into law a 10-year moratorium on any state law regarding artificial intelligence. Because the Trump administration, aligned with big tech, is trying to stop states from regulating artificial intelligence content, to protect kids from predatory practices, and to adequately regulate the energy and resource uses for data centers. So Trump and big tech are trying to spin a tale that the AI revolution is inevitable, and there's nothing to do to fight it. But what we're seeing at the ground level, Ralph, is bipartisan outrage at this vision that none of us consented to and that none of us want. And my fear is that the Democratic Party, which historically has been aligned with big tech and relied upon big tech to finance their campaigns, some corporate Dems are panicking and seeking to try and accommodate big tech to try and pry them from Trump and the Republicans. And so I think the other civil war that's going on here is within the Democratic Party. Is the Democratic Party going to listen to the people, to the base, who say, we do not want this draconian, all-encompassing, controlling vision of artificial intelligence and a data center in every neighborhood, or are they going to go with what big tech and their trillions of dollars want? And I think what we're seeing right now, Ralph, is huge, sustained, and well-organized opposition in deep red, deep blue districts. It really doesn't matter. And the thing that is unifying all Americans in 2026 is opposition to AI and data centers.
7: Let me interrupt here. Let me counter the obsolescence of your declared hopes, which our listeners have just heard. This is nothing that can be stopped at a state or local level, except very, very minimally and very limited geographically. This is a global field of action by the Silicon Valley fanatics. They're operating globally because AI operates globally. It's very hard to sue AI under tort. Who do you sue? Where do you sue? It's everywhere. It doesn't recognize national borders. So you can have, you know, a spurt of defiance and regulation in this state and that state. And it's good to keep the fires of revolt and resistance alive. But it's only nibbling at the edges. We have to start nationally here. We have to federalize the charters of these giant corporations and rewrite the compact with these companies and society from the early 1800s when the modern corporation was chartered by legislative action, the textile companies. All obsolete. We have to get

0: unprecedented level of public interest standards, etc., including whether this technology should be allowed at all. Remember, the supersonic transport planes were considered inevitable, and they flew from Paris and London to Dulles Airport, but eventually they were blocked, and we don't have supersonic passenger planes. It's not often that if technology is blocked, we have to start thinking of that, that it is basically unable to adhere to the health, safety, and economic rights of a civilized society. It's transcending them, and even their promoters are getting scared, to wit. They're starting to talk about a universal basic income for the proletariat that is now completely unemployed. You think your job is going to be taken in 10 years by AI?
1: I certainly hope not. But Ralph,
0: no, I'm not asking you whether you hope. Do you predict?
1: I don't think my job, but a lot of jobs, if big tech gets its way. I agree with everything you said, Ralph. And that's why we need to break up big tech. They are engaged in too many activities and dominate too many of those activities. It's an antitrust issue. Their political and economic control is way too concentrated. We need to get Lina Khan back into running the Federal Trade Commission and going after big tech.
0: Tyson, you're obsolete. This is nothing that can be dealt with by any trust. You're just breaking up big monsters into smaller monsters who then become big monsters. Forget about that. You better have a roundtable discussion with people who can basically predict the rest of the century here as best as they can. Forget about the antitrust. Now, Bernie Sanders wants a moratorium on these data centers, and you disagree. You're too modest. You're going to be overwhelmed by the reality. Why are you opposed to Bernie Sanders?
1: I'm not opposed to Bernie Sanders. What I said was, I am opposed to a federal moratorium on what is traditionally a state and local issue. If a local community wants to support a data center in partnership with the local hospital that is going to be 100% run on solar power with on-site battery backup storage to come up with, use AI to help cure leukemia, under Bernie Sanders' bill, that would be prohibited. It prohibits all data centers for any use until there is comprehensive federal reforms. My only point was, I'm seeing a lot of reforms being pushed at the state and local level, and that a blanket moratorium on all data centers, I think, is counterproductive, because
0: I think Bernie's referring to giant data centers, not adjacent data centers to hospitals. Tell our listeners how they can access you and Public Citizen on this subject.
1: Of course, Ralph, we're at citizen.org. The group is Public Citizen, and I'm Tyson Slocum, the director of the Energy Program.
0: Tyson, a curious last question I'd like to put to you. Have you visited a data center, a big data center like the ones in nearby Virginia? And are these data centers allowing civic tourists? I mean, even nuclear power plants have been known to allow some visitors to look over the place.
1: I am not aware of any data center in the United States that has open houses where the local community or others can tour. Instead, most data centers look like a medium security prison. It's a large windowless building surrounded by a security fence perimeter. I spoke at a data center conference last year, an industry conference, and a gentleman introduced me to a French company that develops data centers in France, where once a month, the data center is open to the public. They have a community meeting room where members of the community are informed what types of applications and platforms are being developed at that facility. They have apprenticeship programs, not just on the electrical side of things, but on the tech side of things. In the United States, that's not been the approach by big tech or by data center developers.
0: Well, we're out of time. We've been speaking with Tyson Slocum, who heads the energy section of Public Citizen. And this is obviously a subject to be continued, Tyson. Thanks for coming on and exchanging with us for our listeners. I'm sure we're going to get a good reaction to this program. And as we close, give the website once more, and we'll be moving to our next guest.
1: Thank you, Ralph. It's citizen.org, and thanks so much for having me.
0: You're very welcome.

0: You've been speaking with Tyson Slocum. We will link to his work at Public Citizen at RalphNaderRadioHour.com. Now let's take a short break. When we come back, we continue our exploration of the backlash against AI with New York Times reporter David Wallace Wells. But first, let's check in with our corporate crime reporter, Russell Mokyber.
1: From the National Press Building in Washington, D.C., this is your corporate crime reporter Morning Minute for Friday, June 5, 2026. I'm Russell Mokyber. The White House pushed health officials to re-examine the Food and Drug Administration's repeated rejections of an advanced melanoma medication from Replimune. That's according to a report in the Wall Street Journal. The FDA had declined to approve Replimune's treatment in July last year and then again in April, saying the data from the trial in which all patients received the experimental drug with no comparison group fell short of proving to the agency that it worked. The FDA also said the mix of patients enrolled made the results hard to interpret. After its application was rejected for the second time, Replimune representatives met with the White House in early May, arguing the rejections didn't match up with the Trump administration's desire to help terminally ill patients. For the Corporate Crime Reporter, I'm Russell Mokyber.
0: Thank you, Russell. Welcome back to the Ralph Nader Radio Hour. I'm Steve Scrovan, along with David Feldman, Hannah, and Ralph. Tech oligarchs predicting the rise of the machines may not have counted on the rise of the people. David?
2: David Wallace Wells is a columnist and staff writer at the New York Times, where he writes a weekly newsletter on climate change, technology, and the future of the planet. He's the author of the book, The Uninhabitable Earth, Life After Warning, a travelogue of the near future and meditation on how it will look to those living through it. Welcome to the Ralph Nader Radio Hour, David Wallace Wells.
3: Thanks so much for having me. Great to be here.
4: David, you know you're on the frontiers of warning what's coming in the future. You don't sugarcoat the techno-twits promises of great abundance and freedom and liberty and prosperity from generative AI. So could you tell us what you meant when you said the AI backlash will be ugly and no one is ready, not even tech CEOs?
3: Well, just over the last 6 months, there's been a huge surge in anti-AI and in particular anti-data center organizing and activism in the US. And you can see that on the ground where you see huge crowds coming to town halls to protest new data centers that are being proposed. You see some towns that have approved those data centers, literally having their entire city council voted out of office as a result. And you see it in these surveys where within the span of just a few months, huge sentiment flips among the American public from being basically agnostic about AI with some misgivings and some optimism to pretty striking majority opposition to the technology and the infrastructure build out that it requires. Now, there's a lot of stuff that goes into that opposition. Some of it is environmental. Some of it is they just don't want this stuff being built in their backyards. Some of that is about electricity prices that are going to be driven up to some degree by data center usage. Some of it is about the ultimate impacts of the technology and what it will mean for employment and the future of the American economy. But I think underneath all of that, and at the core, is this understanding that anyone with their eyes open can see pretty clearly that this is a technological revolution that has been designed and is being built by an extremely small number of people with very particular idiosyncratic, in certain ways, I think, somewhat sociopathic worldviews. And in that sense, it doesn't play like a new industrial revolution to the American public. It looks more like an intensification of the patterns that we've observed over the last couple of decades of intensifying income inequality and growing signs of genuine plutocracy. And that, I think, is the core reason why there's been so much public unrest and distrust and backlash. It's not just that we're uncomfortable about the technology and what it means for our own futures. It's that we see that this is a technology that is being controlled by a very small number of extremely rich, extremely powerful people who are essentially operating outside the realm of democratic control.
4: They're starting to get worried themselves. You have your article opens with a quote, "I prep for survival," OpenAI's Sam Altman confessed back in 2016. "I have guns, gold, potassium, iodide, antibiotics, batteries, water, gas masks from the Israeli Defense Force, and a big patch of land in Big Sur. I can fly to, end quote. So they're getting worried about a backlash, although they don't like to talk about it. But also, you know, Elon Musk was written up, I think, in the New York Times recently, saying that maybe there should be a universal income plan for all Americans who are going to be unemployed in the tens of millions by generative AI. What's the background here? Are they trying to look ahead here?
3: Well, I think, you know, the quote that you read from Sam Altman in 2016, it's from a slightly different phase of his life and his sort of anxiety trajectory. That was at a time when many people who are working on AI were really worried about what they call the existential risks involved, which is to say, these are not scenarios that I personally put all that much stock into, but they have animated the worldview of many of the people who have built these systems. They believe that once AIs were able to surpass humans in cognitive ability, pretty soon we'd find ourselves in a situation where that machine intelligence was running the world, possibly not to the advantage of humans. So they worried a lot about what would happen if there was a kind of a Terminator scenario or a Matrix kind of scenario. They built that technology anyway, and they didn't even really stop to think along the way that if we were building this world-changing technology, which had dramatic implications, some of them positive, you know, in the realm of, say, cancer research or whatever, but plenty of them that are quite concerning or at least nerve-wracking, that if we built this technology, talked openly about how dramatic and consequential its rollout would be, sort of casually remarked about what life would be like after there was no need for human employment anymore, they didn't even consider that that would produce any anxiety in the general public and didn't really do much to protect themselves or their companies against that public backlash. They kind of took the Uber approach, where they decided they were just going to ignore public resistance, ignore regulation, barrel ahead, and trust that, empowered with so much money, that they could overcome any obstacles that the public threw up in their path. Now, over the last year or so, I think they've started to change their perspective on that. They've seen a lot of this polling. They've seen the resistance to the data center build out, and they've started to talk a different tune. Many of these CEOs who are kind of constantly talking on podcasts and on panel discussions and conferences stopped talking casually about what it will mean when there's no white collar jobs anymore and started talking much more frequently about what they might do to ease the transition to that post-employment future. They talk about universal basic income. They talk about the importance of redistributing the gains from AI. They talk about a new deal for AI. And lately, the last couple of weeks, they've been talking a bit more also about how much philanthropic money will be coming out of the AI boom, which is interesting in its own right, since so much of that money is being directed towards AI safety, not to the traditional goals of developmental aid like philanthropies in the past. But whether that any of that talk is sufficient to calm public anxieties and whether they will actually feel obligated or compelled to try to make any of that happen, I think is very much an open question, which is maybe that's even putting it too generously. I suspect that these figures, these leaders, these companies are not especially interested in securing public consent for a technological revolution. They simply want to be given the space today to operate as they would like to. And I think it's notable, you know, we're talking this week, the end of May, it's the same week that the Pope released his encyclical on AI, and which I think is a kind of significant document in our ongoing effort to understand the future of this technology. But what I would emphasize now in this context is simply that that encyclical seemed to almost enter into a vacuum, which is to say, it is not the case that there has been large-scale, coordinated, reflective opposition to this technology. In our political sphere, in our cultural sphere, there is this grassroots rebellion that we're seeing, but there's simply nowhere obvious for that to go because so many of the leading institutions and organizing arenas of our public life have abandoned the responsibility to really oversee, regulate, and shape the forces of kind of techno-capitalism that have been unleashed here. And I think that's really unfortunate. That's one reason why the Pope stands out as such a singular figure here. It's because there are so few other people who are singing the same tune and speaking to all of the Americans and all the people around the world who may be made at least uncomfortable by this technology.
4: It's interesting. Years ago, there was more outcry by the scientists and technologists. You'll probably remember the 2014 letter to the world by leading scientists, and even Elon Musk, as a technologist, signed it, warning that the robots can go out of control and take over the world, and it could be a global disaster for humanity. Earlier than that, around 2002, Bill Joy, a Silicon Valley type, wrote an article for Wired magazine called "The Future Doesn't Need Us," again talking about a robotic-dominated future. There have been congressional hearings with a lot of table-pounding, but really no prospect in the foreseeable future of any comprehensive regulatory legislation. But what do you see? What do you see at the state and federal legislative level?
3: Yeah, I think there were a few hearings back when ChatGPT first came out in late 2022, early 2023. And there's been tussling over these questions in Congress and at the state level ever since, but nothing significant or comprehensive. And I think the basic story there is that the group in Silicon Valley, who may be described as accelerationists, who think that the best thing that we can do with AI is to unleash it, has sort of carried the day, especially under the Trump administration. A lot of it has to do with money. These are now companies that are spending an enormous amount of money on lobbying, actually more than crypto, more than the fossil fuel business. They've been the biggest donors in this upcoming political cycle, even though the threat of regulation has been to this point relatively minor. But there's also a kind of an ideological, intellectual component to the story too. And here I would say I was really struck recently watching a conversation with Dario Amodei, who's the head of Anthropic, which is generally understood to be, of the competing leaders in the AI field, the most liberal, the most humane, the most humanistic in its approach. Each of these companies was founded because people who worked for a previous company got alarmed at what the people who were running it were doing and ran off to start their own. Anthropic is the sort of most admirable of those companies. And in general, I think that Dario Amodei, he has many faults, of all of these leaders would be the person who I would most trust to be thinking thoughtfully and conscientiously about these questions. And I saw him in a conversation where he was saying that he didn't believe that ideology could survive the arrival of this technology because he thought it was too powerful. Its reasoning powers would be too strong, so that any debates, for instance, about the proper allocation of resources, which used to be contested in the realm of politics, would be resolved at the level of abstraction by machine intelligence, and that we very quickly would learn to simply defer to those judgments. Now, I think that's an extremely dangerous intuition, especially coming, as I said, from the member of this crew who I think is the most humanistic and thoughtful.
4: I was going to ask you about Anthropic, because in your article, you talk about this company, Anthropic, which is probably going to go public soon, refusing to release, in your words, a new model, Claude Mythos, which the company said could find and exploit security vulnerabilities in every tested piece of software, including those used in critical pieces of global IT infrastructure, end quote. And that led to a serious conflict with the Pentagon and with the Secretary of Defense, Pete Hegseth, self-styled warrior of God, to berate and threaten Anthropic's contracts with the Pentagon. Can you explain clearly to our listeners what that was all about?
3: These are actually two different stories which happened in sequence, and I think it's interesting that they did happen that way. So Claude is Anthropic's leading LLM model. It's basically understood to be at the frontier, ahead of every other model that's been produced by any of these companies. So if you're wanting to use absolute frontier, cutting-edge tech, Claude is your bet. And as a result, Anthropic had entered into an agreement with the Pentagon to license its models to be used for military purposes going back, I think they started this agreement about a year or so ago. And that was notable in its own right because Dario is in many ways a kind of pacifistic figure. Now he has, like many of these people in Silicon Valley, a strong sense of rivalry and competition with China. So you could also describe him in a certain way as a China hawk. But again, when compared to Elon's AI, for instance, Anthropic and Dario's organization are much more humane, humanitarian. So the fact that they were doing business with the Pentagon was quite notable. Now, at some point, the Pentagon came back to them and said that some of the terms that were embedded in that agreement, the Pentagon wanted to revise. And these were terms concerning limitations, what the models could be used for. Anthropic had previously insisted that their models could not be used for purely autonomous use of weapons, which is to say, attacks on other nations or their armies without any human involvement in the decision making. And they wanted to limit its use for surveillance against American citizens. And the Pentagon said, we need to revise those conditions. It wasn't clear whether they had particular uses that they wanted to put Claude to that would have violated either of those terms, or they were just looking a little bit further down the road and thinking in 2 or 3 years, we might want to be able to use these tools for these purposes. Let's clear this up now. But Anthropic balked and said, no, we're not going to do that. And as a result, not only did they have their contracts canceled, but they were actually declared to be a threat to national security, which has all of these downstream consequences, which are probably too wheezy to get into now. But for the moment, suffice to say, it would mean that anyone else doing business with Anthropic and Claude could also be prosecuted for actions against the US government. Now, that action was sort of withdrawn, but Claude remained an actor in sort of bad standing in the national security space and in the Trump administration. And then they had this further breakthrough where they came up with this new model that wasn't trained to detect vulnerabilities in IT infrastructure, but was incredibly good at doing so, such that, as you say, basically everything they tested it against, it found all of these vulnerabilities that hackers could theoretically exploit, that foreign countries could theoretically exploit, which had never been found before. And in a sense of obligation and sort of responsibility, the company basically said, we're not going to release this model because doing so would empower all these bad actors around the world who would immediately be able to take down power plants and crash banking sites. And instead, we're going to share it with a small number of critically important companies so that they can use the tool to find those vulnerabilities in their own infrastructure and fix them. And maybe at a later date, we'll release it to the public, but only once we've satisfied ourselves that all of this globally critical infrastructure was secured. So that's unfolding. And I think as a result, Anthropic is now somewhat more in the good graces of the Pentagon. The whole story does illustrate this kind of bigger question, which is both practical and philosophical, which is about how do we integrate machine intelligence and artificial intelligence, LLMs, into military decision-making. And I think, you know, one thought experiment puts us into a place where we imagine machines making decisions completely autonomously about who to target and where to go. But we're pretty far from that. And for the moment, there are still humans involved in what's called the chain of command. But nevertheless, we are seeing already in wars that we're fighting today a strange kind of phenomenon where, for instance, the U.S. military on the first days of the Iran war targets this girls' school in Iran, kills 150 or 200 girls and their parents who are coming to the school after the first strike to rescue their children, only to be killed by a second double tap strike, that rescue mission. And we know that that target was chosen with the use and help of AI tools, including Claude. Now, in normal times, we might say, okay, who authorized that strike? Who was the person who made the ultimate decision that that school was a worthy target? We would have articles about it. We would have court martials about it. That person would be brought to some kind of military justice in time. Instead, we've had this weird story that this target was somehow chosen by artificial intelligence and therefore is a kind of a fog of war mistake being made by this new technology. And we haven't had any real reckoning with who was in charge of applying that technology, who approved the choice of target, and who was ultimately responsible. And I think this illustrates a big challenge with AI generally, which is that in this in-between period, when humans are still using these tools and are commanding these tools, are responsible for these tools, but are deferring to them to some degree, we are treating the tool itself as the decision maker and absolving the humans involved of their ultimate responsibility.
4: On that point, your article, you offer chilling prophecies, you call it. There was a conference at Yale, and Dean Ball, the policy wonk who was an architect of the Trump administration's original AI policy, said, describing AI as, quote, this giant acid vat, end quote. He said, it will not be AI in government, he predicted. It's going to be AI as governments. Those are his words. It's going to be AI as government. And earlier in your column, you say that this is the most personalized sales pitch ever foisted on the passive American consumer, a vision of a near total takeover of the country's economic, social, and cognitive lives by tools engineered by just five companies run by five particular people, several of whom are widely described as sociopaths, end quote. Those are your words. The reader of this article is entitled to ask, who are you describing as sociopaths?
3: Well, I guess I would say Sam Altman and Elon Musk have both been described that way by many people who've worked with them over the years. So that's the head of OpenAI and the head of XAI. They were both involved in just recently in a lawsuit against one another in which a lot of this came out. But much of it also appears in great reporting that a writer named Karen Howe did for a book called Empire of AI. There was a recent article in The New Yorker by Ronan Farrow, who documented a lot of this. You might have slightly more generous words for Demis Hassabis, who's the head of Google's DeepMind project, and Dario Mode, who's the head of Anthropic. But I think Elon and Sam are both people who have made many of those around them over the years feel truly did not have the best interests of not just humanity, but of anyone but themselves at heart.
4: What kind of response did you get to this wake-up call of yours?
3: Well, there was a huge readership, and I heard from a lot of people who really appreciated it. I think the key thing that I had focused on, which other readers felt gratified to see, was organizing all of these anxieties under the rubric of oligarchy and plutocracy and inequality. And that previously, I think a lot of readers felt that they had some inchoate sense of unease about how much of this was unfolding. They had worries or frustrations with how little was being done at the political level to take control of it, but maybe they hadn't seen quite so clearly the way that the AI story is unfolding really as an extension and intensification of this longer-term story in which the very rich, especially the very rich coming out of Silicon Valley, are exerting greater control over larger and larger shares of our public life. And it connects to something I wrote a few months ago about the billionaires tax proposed in California, in which I noted that just between the financial crisis, the Great Recession in 2008 and 2024, the amount of political donations given by American billionaires grew 150-fold from 16 million to 2.6 billion between 2010 and 2024. Now, there are a lot of other ways in which our culture and our society and our political economy have been distorted by money. The fact that Elon bought Twitter and recalibrated its algorithms to benefit his own ideological preferences has had an underappreciated effect on political discourse in this country. But just at the level of sheer direct spending on elections, the influence of the very rich has grown astronomically in this period. And I think it's one of the main reasons why so many Americans feel so unsettled and so disempowered and so abandoned by our politics. They look up and see the world being run by a small cohort of extremely rich people. And when they think about artificial intelligence making claims about the future of the country, the future of the economy, the future of society around the world, they see the same pattern, an incredibly powerful, enriching technology that is nevertheless the work and owned by an extremely small number of people who are effectively imposing their own preferences and worldviews on all the rest of us.
4: Called it the rise of the corporate dictator. Your comments bring to mind one of the signs held up in the artwork for your article reads as follows: not afraid of AI, afraid of billionaires with AI, end quote, which reflects what you're saying. This is so fascinating, David. You know, the great thing about what you write is you don't mince words, but you don't engage in pie-in-the-sky speculation as well. And you're absolutely right. The level of wealth compared to 30, 40, 50 years in the hands of Jeff Bezos, Mark Zuckerberg, Sam Altman, Elon Musk especially, is beyond anybody's speculation a few years ago. We may see this year Elon Musk become the first trillionaire when SpaceX goes public and he owns 45% of the company. So giving, you know, $250 million to Trump and his campaign by Elon Musk in 2024, piece of change. Just a piece of change. Anyway, over to Hannah.
5: David, my question is about some of the naive, the super credulous people you've encountered as you cover AI. I'm sure you talk to a lot of people where you're like, I don't really think you believe what you're saying. You're trying to push something. You're just trying to make money. You don't really believe that this will make anyone's lives any better.
3: I would just look at the conversations and the statements that have been made by the industry's leaders over the last couple of years. And what I mean by that is they just have an understanding that the world is like a self-contained system in which a thought experiment can go from point zero to point 100 without any human complications along the way. And so you hear these like offhanded promises like, well, AI is going to cure cancer, or AI will make human labor obsolete. And there doesn't seem to be any consideration of all of the intermediary steps in which the technology needs to be embraced by humans, implemented by humans, serving human customers in a political economy dominated by humans. These are not forces that can be swept aside and replaced with a narrative where you just draw an upward sloping curve on a whiteboard and say, by the time we get to this point, we know that there will be no place for humans in the economy, because humans are in charge of this world and will always be. So we may outsource some amount of our decision-making to these tools. We may end up replacing a lot of employees with these tools. But nevertheless, those will still be decisions that humans make and that they need to be held accountable for. And again and again, when I'm talking to people in the AI world, and especially when I listen to the sort of prognostications by their leaders, I'm just struck by how little appreciation they have for the human messiness and conflict that surrounds all kinds of cultural change, all kinds of economic change. You know, one easy example is to go back to the political consequences of the China shock from a couple of decades ago, where, depending on how you measure, maybe we lost a couple of million manufacturing jobs in the upper Midwest because of globalization, technology, and the entrance of China into the WTO. We're a country of 350 million people. You could tell yourself on a whiteboard in an economics seminar, well, we'll be able to absorb those losses quite easily. We'll grow faster, et cetera, et cetera. But the political consequences of that disruption were extremely profound. We are still living through the earthquake that was unleashed by those changes, even though they were relatively small. And almost nobody in AI seems to appreciate that, because they are so used to thinking of the world as something that unfolds in zeros and ones on their computer screens, and not as something that is contested by humans out in the real world. And that's why I found that comment by Dario Amodei I was mentioning earlier so striking. He is the person who is the most humanistic, the most liberal of all of these leaders. And he was saying that ideology would be retired by technology. That is to say, he was imagining a future in which there would not be humans arranged in different coalitional groups competing for power and status, but in which the question of where goods were distributed, where wealth was distributed, and where resources were distributed would be managed by a kind of silicon god, and all of us would defer to that judgment. And I guess we could see a much crazier sci-fi future than I can imagine, but living in the world that I live in and living in the world that I've lived in for the last four decades, it is just insane to me to think that anything could come around that would retire human conflict and ideological contestation. I think we're heading, if anything, for a period of much more intense contestation.
4: Yeah, actually, that was an astonishing statement by him. No more ideology. I think what he meant is also no more ethical legal frameworks to restrain burgeoning technological risks. Anyway, we're out of time. David Wallace Wells, author of the recent article, The AI Backlash Will Be Ugly, and No One Is Ready, Not Even Tech CEOs. It was in the New York Times Sunday Magazine, May 17th, 2026, for those of you who want to download it and use it as a discussion starter in your neighborhoods as you elaborate your role of civic self-respect and recover our democratic institutions that are now being dismantled. Thank you very much, David.
3: Thanks for having me. Great to talk to all of you.
0: We've been speaking with David Wallace Wells. We will link to his work at the New York Times at RalphNaderRadioHour.com. I want to thank our guests again, Tyson Slocum and David Wallace Wells. For those of you listening on the radio, that's our show. 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
1: 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It's the call of the creative, the call of the wild, the expressive, the supportive, and the out there. Pages of Poetry is Eugene, Oregon's All Poetry Open Mic. 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

This poem is called A Grief Poem, even though it's not about grief. By Teru Thompson. There is a light at the end of the tunnel. Solar flare bright, blinding, the same texture as unknown. It eclipses the eternity of light years past. A vast universal darkness, the moment of transition is just a period. Simple, succinct, solid. There is a light that engulfs all. Color dependent yet relative. Sometimes dimmer than the statements made within periods. Simple minds will forever adjust to make altars of minds. To walk through a mine alone is to realize the power of fear. The curling of a question mark makes light of a sentence, removes its force and makes gas of solid. What is flare without the boldness to shine? There is a light, internal, that holds all misunderstanding at once. Independent of tunnels or surroundings, its core is forever strong, unrepressed. How can darkness swallow that which has no end? Note the curve of the esophagus before the settling of the stomach. One before the other, there is always a drop before the finale. There is a light at the start of the tunnel. Has the glint of an iris at full capacity. Questioning and ready to capture it all, doubt and faith simultaneously, what of an end to a new beginning? The silhouette must know its source. Otherwise, how can it imagine? Realization is the line that stands on time, makes an exclamation of the mundane, and demands to be felt. The Big Bang is in each passing heartbeat. Its light expands beyond each new night.

for another 800 years. And I'd like to watch the generations take root in the earth.

Lane County's watersheds are under growing pressure. Residents are raising concerns about aerial pesticide spraying, clear-cut logging, declining stream flows, and increased wildfire and climate risk. Those concerns have helped bring Measure 20-373 to the ballot. 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
1: 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Laundromat at 1025 River Road in Eugene and 2787 Olympic Street, Suite 1 in Springfield.

American Bittern. In my superficial knowledge of bird kind, I thought you postured and displayed to dazzle and entice coquettish hens. But then I learned you are a hermit, a taciturn recluse who grumbles in the marshlands and deigns not display, except, some experts say, a quick and furtive bow, if all else fails. In fact, your neck stretches high to make a singular call that booms across the lake like a huge bottle glugging as it empties, the only sign that you've come out to woo. If I could reside within your would-be mate, by mental magic occupy a she-bittern's shape, your splendid camouflage would more impress than any sound that skyward beak could make. Breast adorned with ropes of white and brown, white-patched neck, head blue-gray and tan in fine striations, dark down-curved beak pointed at 1 o'clock, time she, I, gave in. And if I chose to take your form and not your hen's, I'd stretch my neck high, but could not voice your call, would not be one with you at all. Only with binoculars might I admire the bold black ellipsoid on your neck, or try to sense your essence, no closer could I get. Through reality's barrier, my one half-pleasing gate is imagination, where I can be nearly you or your mate.

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1: This is a song that our world forgot. Adonai Eloheinu Adonai Echad. That means the Lord is God. The Lord is one. Everything from a particle of dust to the sun. Most of us live very phony lives. We work phony jobs, marry phony wives. Working 9 to 5 to buy material things like big SUVs and diamond rings. We easily lose sight of what is actually real. And we are numb to the feelings that we actually feel. We lose touch with our surrounding environments. And instead see the world in terms of dollars. And sense, it's easy to get caught up in your own little mind and forget that our life is completely entwined. Cause every blade of grass and all of mankind will add up to one when they're all combined. So love your neighbors even if they're different than you. Other races, religions, and other species too. Just because you and another man don't agree, that doesn't make you one bit holier than he. Just follow these rules for a blessed life. Don't kill, don't steal, don't cheat on your wife. Don't value an object over something that's living. Respect everything. Everybody and always be forgiven. The universe is huge and we're so small, just part of the one that encompasses all. So let go of your hatred, fill your heart with love, cause for all of us below there is one above. This is a song that I wrote for God. Adonai Eloheinu Adonai Echad. That means the Lord is God. The Lord is one. Everything from a particle of dust to the sun. One is the darkness. One is the light. One is the day. One is the night. One is the land. One is the ocean. One is stillness. One is motion. One is resistance. One is compliance. One is religion. One is science. One is a bird. One is a tree. One is in you. One is in me, one is a Muslim, one is a Jew, one is a Christian and a Hindu, one is an atheist, one is a Buddhist, one is an anarchist, one is a nudist, one is what you do, one is what you think, one is what you eat, one is what you drink,

One is destruction, one is creation, one is education, one is inspiration, one is music, film, theater, and art, one is the end, one is the start. This is a song that I wrote for God. Adonai Eloheinu, Adonai Echad. That means the Lord is God, the Lord is one, everything from a particle of dust to the sun.

recently down in Los Angeles about 2 months ago, and I wrote a song. I was out in the Palm Desert, and I wrote a song about Andreas.

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I was out in the Palm Desert, and I wrote a song about Andrea's fault.

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You're noticing that I just popped in to let you know that the music you've been listening to has been by Benny Cosmic, B-E-N-N-Y-C-O-S-M-I-C.

0: I see. That's me, the DJ, on the radio. So if you're looking for all that and you want to be a part of the fun that we have at the radio station, we're having an event at 454 Willamette, Eugene, here at the radio station, June 12th. And essentially, it's going to be a free event, 18 plus. We're going to be playing all the great music. We'll see you there. We got Bobby Bradshaw, Lazarus Pearl, and Benny.
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2: Hi, my name is Cameron Stringfield, and I'm with the Party for Socialism and Liberation. You've probably seen the viral video of the former EPD officer, Martin Siller, saying racist remarks and upholding domestic violence while on patrol on January 30th. Police Chief Chris Skinner wants you to believe that this doesn't reflect the whole department and is just the actions of one bad apple. But we as the community know that this isn't true. We've seen years of bad apples murdering and sexually assaulting our community members and largely getting away with it. They have spoiled the bunch, and Skinner has allowed it to happen while militarizing his department, repressing people's movements, and implementing mass surveillance technology throughout the city. We're not ignoring the elephant in the room any longer. There's a glaring issue in our community of state-sanctioned violence and racism, which goes fully funded while our services like CAHOOTS are cut or shuttered. We are standing up to EPD's violence and racism, and you can join us on Saturday, May 30th at the Wayne Morse Federal Courthouse at 12 p.m. to demand Chief Skinner resign and more. And make sure to pack the upcoming Eugene City Council meetings and Police Commission meetings to make your voice heard.
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0: This is KEPW Whole Community News for June 8, 2026. There was a mini-fest at the Art House, and KEPW Whole Community News was there. Robin Bloomgarden.
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0: At the Eugene Environmental Film Festival Minifest, Curtis Blankenship.
2: This week, Environmental Film Minifestival happened here at the Art House, and I can't thank the Art House enough. If you're not supporting the Eugene Art House here, you should, for all the great programs they have going on over there.
0: From Oregon Wild, Chandra Ligui.
3: I'm Chandra Ligui. I've been working for Oregon Wild here in Eugene for a little over 20 years, which is why so many of you look familiar out there. So I'm really excited to be partnering with the Eugene Environmental Film Festival and 350 Eugene again for tonight's mini film fest focusing on forests, which are a personal favorite ecosystem of mine, as many of you might know. Yours too? Yeah, favorite ecosystem? Yay! For those I don't know out there, and those of you who aren't super familiar with Oregon Wild, we are a nonprofit environmental advocacy organization that was founded in 1974, right here in Eugene. Yeah. Or yeah, Michael's like, yep, because I was there. Oregon Wild works statewide to protect and restore the wildlands, wildlife, and waters that make Oregon so special. So across those 5 decades, I guess technically 6 decades now, we've successfully fought to protect nearly 2 million acres of wilderness, over 2,000 miles of wild and scenic rivers, countless endangered wildlife, and vast stretches of old growth forests and other essential ecosystems across the state. We have staff, we have members who give us money, we have volunteers, and we have advocates that agree with what we do. And with all of that help, we advocate for Oregon's ecosystems through education, public communications, direct lobbying, grassroots activism, and we partner, like we are tonight, to elevate allied groups and their voices. So whether it's in the courts or in the court of public opinion, we're here to fight for the wild. Especially, again, favorite ecosystem, the forests that filter our water, store tremendous amounts of carbon, provide homes for wildlife, and offer some of the best places to get outside and fill our souls. And boy, do we have our work cut out for us right now. So it seems like every day, the current Trump administration opens up some new threat to nature and to public lands, and environmental laws, policies, and agencies that help protect and restore them. It can be really confusing and overwhelming to try to keep track of these attacks. So I apologize if you're trying to keep up. That's what I have to do. It's probably intentional to have all of these attacks being so coordinated. At Oregon Wild, we've worked hard to try to distill information to make it less overwhelming. We have a variety of guides on social media and on our website in like a PDF form, reports and such, to try to spell out these various threats to public lands. Just calling out the attempts to sell them off, to gut protections for endangered species, the efforts to basically dismantle the Forest Service and other land management agencies that we're seeing, and there's tons of actions that have been taken to make it easier to log, mine, and develop the forests and landscapes that we love. In the works right now, there's proposed legislation to fix our forests. It's called that. There's a lot of bill in Congress called Fix Our Forests. By logging them more. There are revisions to management plans that could open up mature and old growth forests to aggressive logging. That's including here in Western Oregon under the Northwest Forest Plan and our BLM lands, and also in Eastern Oregon's Blue Mountains. And then there's the proposal to repeal the roadless area conservation rule that protects large wild landscapes across the country from development. Okay, I know that's a lot. I promise I'm not turning the page to list more threats. I'm not one to leave you on a down note. So Instead, I want to impress on you that there are a lot of ways that we can work to counter these efforts to grab public lands for private gain. In fact, many, many thousands of people have already gotten involved, written comments, pushed back, done all sorts of things. So Oregon Wild and many of our conservation partners, including 350 groups here in Eugene, like Cascadia Wildlands, are weighing in on proposals that allow for public comment. They don't all allow for public comment. And we've been helping everyone who cares about these lands also weigh in. So for example, this winter, the Bureau of Land Management announced plans to revise forest management plans on the 2.5 million acres that they manage here in Western Oregon, with the purpose of complying with Trump's maximum logging mandate. The public had just 30 days to comment, and we saw a response to our alerts and to media that came out about it that was far above our expectations. Tens of thousands of public comments were submitted opposing the suggestions. Yeah, thank you, you did that. This is in part because these are forest lands that are close to where people live, in the Coast Range, in the Cascade Foothills, in Southwest Oregon, they're where we get our water, where we walk our dogs, where we forage for mushrooms. People know these lands. They are our backyard forests. And the proposal said that the agency was going to revisit protections for old growth forests and special areas that were set aside for ecological reasons. And people just did not like to hear that. So we expect a more detailed proposal from the BLM and another public comment period this summer. And I hope that when that happens, you'll speak up for threatened places like Alsea Falls and Crabtree Valley and McGowan Creek. Another effort that we have a big say in is defending the roadless area conservation rule, which protects places like Mount June, Iron Mountain, and Joseph Canyon. Since 2001, this rule has kept damaging roads and commercial logging out of remaining wild landscapes across the country, including 2 million acres here in Oregon. And that effort to repeal the policy began last summer, and it just had a short 3-week comment period in summer over the Labor Day weekend. The Forest Service received 600,000 comments. And you want to know how many of those opposed repealing this rule? 99%. Yeah. People did not like this idea. People liked the roadless rule. It keeps these forests protected from increased logging, keeps roads out that, lead to more fire starts, and it maintains drinking water protections and recreation that we all love. So we can expect a public comment period on the roadless rule repeal very soon. Some of you are probably like, didn't we already do that? We thought that the comment period was going to happen in March. And then April, we had a big event over at Gratitude Brewing, if you were there. But they still haven't opened the comment period. So we're still waiting on that, and there'll be another opportunity to weigh in. So, also, we're urging our congressional representatives to pass legislation that could add protections for wild, roadless lands and waters. We don't have to just sit back and push back against the bad ideas. We can advance good ideas. So the Roadless Area Conservation Act would make the roadless rules protections a law, so it would be harder to overturn. And the River Democracy Act, which was championed by Senator Wyden, would designate over 3,000 miles of Oregon streams as wild and scenic rivers with protected buffer zones. It's a great bill. We've been working on it for years now. So even if Congress, in all its high functionality, doesn't pass these bills this year, it's still important for our representatives to support them. So after the films tonight, we are going to be writing postcards and letters to our senators and our representative, Representative Hoyle in Congress. They don't have all the power. People have some power, the administration has some power, but they do have a strong voice. And so they need to hear from people who love nature and public lands and want to see them protected rather than exploited. So please join me in the courtyard, and even if you can't stay for very long, check out the resources and information that we have out there and in the lobby. And thanks again to 350 and to Anna at the Film Festival for having us here tonight, and I really hope you enjoy the films.
0: That was Chandra Legui at the EEFF Mini Festival, with reporting by Curtis Blankenship. You can hear Curtis on Talk is Cheap every Saturday at 4 p.m. on KEPW 97.3, Eugene Peaceworks Community Radio.
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0: In a reversal, the U.S. military is now reducing the number of officially recognized religious preferences. The goal is, quote, to enhance the delivery of targeted religious support from the chaplaincy, end quote. In dropping the number of recognized faiths from 211 to 31, members of many faiths such as Druids, Pagan, Unitarian Universalists, and various Wiccans will now be classified as other. In Eugene, a local pagan says the changes directed by Secretary of War Pete Hegseth are troubling. Echo Sherman.
5: The conversation raises important questions about religious identity, self-determination, and the role of government institutions in defining faith communities. As someone who has dedicated my life to interfaith understanding and the protection of religious freedom, I believe this moment deserves careful attention from all of us, regardless of our individual beliefs. I find this troubling, not simply because of who it affects today, but because of what it represents. History teaches us that religious freedom is rarely lost all at once. More often, it begins with seemingly small decisions about who counts, who belongs, and who has the authority to define the identity of others. As a pagan high priestess and a medicine woman, I come from traditions that have spent generations fighting to be recognized as legitimate spiritual paths. I've personally experienced discrimination and hostility because of my faith. Because of that history, I pay close attention whenever institutions begin redefining faith communities from the outside. The issue before us is larger than any one religion. It is about whether people have the right to defend and define their own spiritual identity, and whether our institutions are committed to protecting that right equally for all. Every generation believes it's moved past the stakes of the past, yet history does not return only through dramatic acts of oppression. Sometimes it returns through paperwork, classifications, and bureaucratic decisions that seem insignificant in the moment, but carry profound consequences over time. My path has descended from traditions that have been, and in many places continue to be, persecuted, outlawed, marginalized, and ridiculed. I believe we have a responsibility to recognize the warning signs when they appear. The true measure of religious freedom is not how we treat the majority, it is how we treat those whose beliefs, practices, and traditions differ from our own. We should be moving forward into a future where diversity is respected, protected, and celebrated. Wherever we find ourselves deciding which faiths count and which do not, we should ask ourselves whether we're advancing towards that future or drifting back towards a darker chapter of our shared history. As High Priestess of Thornkin Coven, I stand in solidarity with all faith communities seeking the freedom to define themselves and practice their beliefs without interference, exclusion, or erasure. Religious liberty is not a privilege to be granted to a select few. It is a fundamental right that belongs to all people. May we have the wisdom to learn from history, the courage to defend one another's freedoms, and the humility to remember that strength of a diverse society is found not in uniformity, but in mutual respect. Blessed be. 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

0: Charlie Conrad announces he will not seek election to House District 12. Without even running a campaign, a Democrat blocked the independent candidate's path. Charlie Conrad, who served the district from January 2023 to January 2025 as a Republican, saw a path to victory as an independent, appealing to Democrats, centrist Republicans, and non-affiliated voters. But a North Eugene High School graduate now living in Cottage Grove, with the email name sweetthang123@gmail, filed and paid the fee to run as a Democrat. Charlie ran a strong grassroots write-in campaign for the May 19th Democratic primary to no avail. On June 15th, a candidate without any help from the Democratic Party of Lane County, without any apparent campaign spending, and without any known campaign appearances, will be officially declared the winner of the primary election. We spoke with Charlie Conrad June 5th.
1: Doing the write-in campaign and going through the primary, one of the things that I knew about going into that and running that type of campaign was that it's really difficult to win a write-in campaign. And what was really sobering was the magnitude of the loss, right? So even though I got over 1,200 write-in votes, which is a lot for a write-in campaign, and the fact that we were able to get that many votes was just a testament to all the volunteers. And the fact that when we're at the doorsteps, people were receptive to the message, right? People want something different. They don't want the Democratic Party. They don't want the Republican Party. They want a government that works for them and functions. And so it resonated. But one of the difficulties that we had was just getting to as many doorsteps and contacting as many people as we could. And some of that comes down to just a function of the financing and the funding that we have and the timing and ability. So even though we were able to get and received more than 1,200 votes, it was only 25% of the registered Democrats that voted. So somebody that only filed, did nothing, and even her filing was minimal, right? I mean, it just says that she's a service provider. She went to North Eugene, and that was it. She got over 4,000. She got 75% of the votes. And the sobering part of that was just the magnitude of effort that we would need to be able to go to as many doorsteps as we could. The path to victory required a lot of funding, a lot of support to be able to do that, because my competitiveness in November always included the full support of the Democratic Party and full support of the registered Democrats to vote for me. The fact that she won means that the local Democratic Party can't get behind me. So all the accesses to administrative resources, the mailing list, the voters, access to the software programs, I don't have that. And that just increases the expense and the cost for my campaign that much more. And without all the registered D's behind me, the likelihood of me being successful in a three-way race is very small. And so as I did some outreach to some of the donors, some of the other organizations out there, supporters, there was not a lot of funding support that I would need to be able to make that happen. And so with that, it was the path to victory was not there. And I considered a couple other things, a couple other options came up that I considered, but there really just was not a path to victory in getting the votes that we needed. And I don't want to continually ask folks for money to help contribute for their time, effort, and energy for something that I know is essentially going to be a futile effort. I mean, there's something to be said for running a campaign as a statement campaign, but I don't want to run a statement campaign that has no chance of victory and to keep asking people to contribute and to donate. So with all that, was the reasons why I decided that, you know, November wasn't going to happen. You know, had I lost, but the vote count been closer, right? Had it been like a 54 or 45-55 type scenario, okay, you know, we can close that gap. That's doable. But 75% for somebody that did absolutely nothing, that's a lot of work and a lot of effort. And we need that background support to be able to make that happen. It just wasn't going to be there.
0: Results from Lane and Linn counties at the Secretary of State Elections website as of May 28th showed 4,157 votes for 76.43%. It shows the power of the Democratic Party branding that a candidate can win without even a statement in the voter's pamphlet. Charlie Conrad.
1: Yeah. And it really was minimal. She wouldn't even, again, she didn't even talk to the Democratic Party when they reached out. And there are a number of folks, including the chair, that reached out to her, and she wouldn't talk to them. And so the fact that, again, she wrote about six words on her filing form, paid the fee, there was nothing there. And no effort, no energy. I wouldn't be surprised if she doesn't even show up on the November ballot if she pulls out well beforehand, as soon as she finds out that I'm not running. And so that on the ballot is probably just going to be one name and then the write-in slot. The effort that went into getting the 1,200 votes, you know, we knocked on more than 3,000 doors. We had hundreds of phone calls, sent mailers to, you know, 8,000 residences. That's a lot of work to get to that 1,200. And again, so every time that you try to connect with somebody, you know, a lot of times at the doorstep, you can talk to somebody one time and they'll remember you, right? They'll take your palm card, your information, they'll have a conversation, it'll be memorable, you'll get their vote. If you're not able to talk to them and look them in the eye, usually you're going to have to get two or three different pieces of information to them. And so it's not just a one for one, right? Send out a mailer, get a vote. It's usually not going to happen that way. You're going to have to send out two or three different kinds of things. And even though I've done some radio interviews, there are some newspaper articles written about my campaign, the endorsements from a number of local newspapers, it was not enough. And again, that just, again, goes to that effort that it wasn't even close when you come down to percentages. And so many, to your point, so many people just voted party line. The name was there and they circled in the bubble. And that was all there was, because there's no website, no background information, no research. And so in terms of just looking at, to your point, how many people circle in the bubble next to the letter that they want, whether it's the D or the R, because it would work both ways on both parties. It's not just a Democratic Party and registered voter scenario, but that just shows that influence of the party. And for folks like me that are in the middle, you know, we're trying to get a little bit of both sides, right? It's the moderate Ds or the Ds that are happy, same thing with the R side, and then all of the unaffiliated voters and independent voters trying to come together to be a significant voting block. There's a lot that goes into that. And without folks that and funders that are willing to step outside of the traditional, I'm going to fund the D side of the ledger, I'm going to fund the R side of the ledger, without those folks being able and willing to step out of those ruts, it's going to be incredibly difficult for somebody to mount that campaign. You know, I had a lot of people donate like $25 or $50. And the fact that they were willing to contribute what money that they had, particularly in these economic times, is incredibly meaningful to me. And I don't want to misuse their funds and their support, but it would take so many more donors at that level to mount the effort in the campaign that would truly make it competitive and make it worthwhile, right? It's that return on investment. You know, it's a vote is always the most important thing, but I need your vote and I need 10 more people like you to be able to vote for me to make it a competitive race. And yeah, it was a sobering experience to see that gap differential at 25 to 75%. And when I talked to my brain trust and we talked about the numbers, we talked about, what does the path forward look like? Does anybody see a path forward? Is there, you know, messaging? Is there anything out there? Nobody saw it different than the way that I saw it, was that it was just not going to be worthwhile to do that for the voters.
0: His public service and public policy does not end with this election. We congratulated Charlie on starting as a lobbyist with the League of Oregon Cities.
1: Yeah, I was very grateful for the League of Oregon Cities to hire me on. This is what I love doing. I'll still be in Salem. I'll still be able to advocate, support cities, and be able to support, you know, good public policy and be able to do the things that I talked about on the campaign trail and the things that are meaningful to me and meaningful to obviously people in the district, but people throughout Oregon, right? There are 241 cities in Oregon. The fact that I get to advocate and represent the cities and all the people that live in those cities, it's rewarding that even though it's not, you know, winning the election, it still enables me to continue pursuing my passions and to do what I want to do, which is hopefully be a good, solid voice for good public policy in Oregonians. I'm happy because I worked for League of Oregon Cities 10 years ago. So to go back and be able to work with them again and advocate for them and local government in general, yeah, it's meaningful. And I'm very appreciative of that.
0: He also served the public this year on a project with Lane County. Charlie Conrad.
1: Yeah, trying to bring in all the unprotected lands within Lane County that don't have fire protection, that are not covered by a rural fire protection district or Oregon Department of Forestry, and to look about, come up with a process. And there's some bills that were passed that enabled rural fire protection districts to bring those lands in. And so I was looking at implementing that policy. And so I was there for a month. I would still be there if the League of Oregon Cities job hadn't come through, because I enjoyed that. I always enjoy working for Lane County, and I enjoy working with all the folks in emergency management and rural fire protection. And it's meaningful work, and it's nice to get in on the implementation side, because for me, the way my brain works, getting into the details really helps me out when I go evaluate policy. You've got these high-level concepts that sound good, but are they practical, right? And how are we going to make them practical, and how are we going to make them work? Otherwise, then why are we going through this process? And to be on that implementation side, to get the brain into the details, try to figure it out. I enjoyed that, and I appreciate Lane County giving me that opportunity to work for them and start bringing that process together.
0: He sent a thank you letter and informed his supporters about his decision. Charlie Conrad.
1: There are so many people that knocked on doors. We had volunteers that came out and did four or five different door knocking with us. The organizations that endorsed, the Firefighters Association, Carpenters Association, all those folks that endorsed and helped fund my campaign were great. And then so many just individuals that were out there, my campaign team. I'll be calling them out on those emails. I don't want to embarrass them, but they know who they are, and I've thanked them personally quite a bit. Because it was meaningful to get out there and have those conversations, particularly up front when, some of these folks were people that I had never had a conversation with. And again, to see that message resonate and to get to know them and to get them engaged and their willingness to go out and spend time on Saturdays, knocking on doors and talking to strangers, it takes a lot, but it was a wonderful experience in that regard. I got to know so many new people that I had never had that opportunity to meet before and work with.
0: We asked what Charlie Conrad will tackle as some of his top priorities at the League of Oregon Cities.
1: I'm just completing week one, and so getting my head wrapped around a number of different things. But there are some things that came through with the emergency management realm with FEMA, a FEMA report that came out the federal side, that there's some more work to do to go back and get it approved and see if they're going to adopt updating FEMA and how the agencies run. So that's one of the things getting my head wrapped around are the implications. Some of the things seem to be positive towards reducing FEMA's traditional bureaucracy and difficulty in getting money out and helping communities. There's some things in there that might cause some concern. So getting out there, introducing myself to folks I've met in different circumstances, but some other folks that I haven't, so that they know who I am and that I'm back and what the portfolio is and what the issues are addressing. And the other side of that's working through public safety. So there's some things going on with public safety. The way that the league operates, there's some policy committees that come together. And so some of those policy committees are finishing up their work and what their legislative agenda is going to be for 2027. So catching up on what those conversations have been and where they're at, and looking forward to, okay, how we're going to bring that forward to the Capitol in 2027 and help advocate for some of the city issues and concerns.
0: All 12 incorporated cities in Lane County are members of the League of Oregon Cities, so Charlie Conrad gets to continue to serve Oak Ridge, West Fir, Cresswell, and Cottage Grove, and the rest. Meanwhile, the news project continues to send email to sweetthang123 at gmail to learn more about the likely Democratic candidate for HD 12. The final and official primary election results will be released at 5 p.m. Monday, June 15th. 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
2: The First Amendment to the Constitution, it says Congress shall make no law respecting an establishment of religion or prohibiting the free exercise thereof or abridging the freedom of speech or of the press or the right of the people peaceably to assemble and to petition the government for a redress of grievances.
0: Eugene Police Chief Chris Skinner will be glad when this week is over. Activists calling for his resignation are hoping to pack three public meetings this week: the City Council, Civilian Review Board, and the Police Commission. One of the groups that will be making demands Monday night is the Party for Socialism and Liberation, from PSL Eugene Springfield, Cameron Stringfield.
3: Hi, my name is Cameron Stringfield, and I'm with the Party for Socialism and Liberation. You've probably seen the viral video of the former EPD officer, Martin Siller, released first by Tim Lewis, local documentarian, and then later by the EPD chief in the wake of it, trying to save his rear end. And so in this video, of course, Martin Siller says very racist things about Black people, very classic tropes about Black people. They uphold domestic violence on the call, talking about officers that weren't hired to departments that should have been because they beat their wives or beat their ex-wives, new husbands, or whatever have you. Said racist things about the Somali and Latino communities. A lot of just heinous stuff that was obviously so unacceptable that even the city of Eugene and the chief of police came out against it. But what we have recognized and what many community members have recognized since then is that this is not just an incident of one single officer of the Eugene Police Department just being racist one day out of the blue. This is indicative of a larger culture of racism and misogyny and just power-driven violence by the Eugene Police Department that we really need to address now. Martin Siller was with the Eugene Police Department for 7 years, starting in 2019, I believe, and had served for 20 years in a Utah Police Department before that. And on this video, he's talking to a Utah officer that he probably used to work with. So we don't believe that he spent 7 years on the Eugene Police Force and never made a racist or sexist comment until this January. And we also recognize that Chief Skinner has been chief of police of Eugene for 8 years since 2018, so just a little bit longer than Martin Siller. And during those 8 years, we've seen countless cases of sexual assault by Eugene police officers, either of their female coworkers or of victims or people in their lives, their partners. We've seen countless murders in our community, officer-involved shootings. There was the 2019 murder of Eliborio Rodriguez, in which the officer Sam Teichel got off by the city and is now promoted to sergeant and supposedly hires and trains new officers. And this is a constant thing year after year. We see violence against our homeless community as they're hassled and have all of their things thrown away in these awful sweeps. This is just a constant issue in our community. And it's honestly the elephant in the room that we need to start addressing. And so the PSL, as well as many local groups and individuals, are putting together a campaign with a few core demands. And I'd like to share those demands with you. So the main one that you'll see a lot right now is for Chris Skinner to resign or to be fired. Now, there are some complications with the firing part. That would be really difficult to get the city to do. The city manager has that ability, but in reality, whether or not she would actually fire a police chief, she can be pressured to do so, but it would be a very uphill battle. But even if Skinner resigned, this would be a victory for our local movement, especially in the face of what happened with this racist rhetoric that was used by Martin Siller. So that's the main demand, is for Chief Skinner basically to be booted out of the Eugene Police Department. The other ones that we have are designed to address the problem in Eugene of our overspending on police and not on better services, as well as the lack of accountability when it comes to the Eugene Police Department. So one of our demands is the city of Eugene reallocate funds from the police budget to projects and services that address homelessness, poverty, and mental health. Last year, we lost CAHOOTS, which was a nationally recognized service that helped to divert calls from the Eugene Police Department on simple things like mental health issues or just things involving being homeless, being, overly stressed out on the streets of this capitalist country. CAHOOTS was there and was a major help in our community and was even a major help to EPD taking all of those calls out of their hands. And we've been in this very nightmarish scenario for over a year without CAHOOTS. So we need to stop funding things like Bearcats and flock cameras and start funding things like social workers and programs that can actually uplift people out of this homelessness and this poverty. Another one that we have is the city of Eugene expands civilian oversight of EPD. We have bodies right now like the Police Commission, the Civilian Review Board, and the Independent Police Auditor, but all of them simply investigate these things and then give recommendations to the city council or to the police chief. And ultimately, the police chief can kind of just on a whim decide whether or not he agrees with that and can just decide whether or not he wants to hold an officer accountable and to what extent. And a lot of the times when even the independent police auditors came forward with sustained allegations, the chief just goes, well, I don't see it that way, and nobody's held accountable. So we want to see bodies like Police Commission and Civilian Review Board actually have teeth to make these decisions when it comes to how to hold these officers accountable and make some binding decisions on the Eugene Police Department so that there's actual real accountability that's not just unilaterally held by the police chief. We have a couple more demands. One is that the city of Eugene implement the policy recommendations outlined in the 2021 Ad Hoc Committee on Police Policy, which anybody can go look up. That was a few years ago in the wake of the George Floyd epidemics. They came up with a few things that the police department hasn't implemented in the last few years. So we wanted to bring that back to people's attention. Also, that the city of Eugene end all EPD cooperation with or support of Immigration and Customs Enforcement, the Department of Homeland Security, and Customs and Border Protection. We've seen in the last couple months how even though they're not technically breaking sanctuary law, and there may even be potential that they have in the last year, like with the flock cameras, even despite the sanctuary laws maybe not being broken, they're facilitating and assisting DHS with a lot of their activities here. That's impeding rapid responders and legal observers, helping to install this hundreds of thousands of dollars of a waste of money fence around the federal building, showing up and basically assisting DHS on the nights that they've tear gassed local protesters. There's a million ways in which EPD and other local departments have been assisting DHS and ICE, and that needs to be ended completely. We can't talk about being a progressive city and work with a fascist police force that's controlled by this man in office that we claim to utterly despise and reject, but are ultimately working with to carry out his agenda. And the last demand that we have here is that the city of Eugene provide full transparency around the funds received from the Eugene Police Foundation and how they're used. It's very problematic that you have this financial entity, the Eugene Police Foundation, that can take donations from local businesses, and then somehow that gets back to the Eugene Police Department. It just feels very reminiscent of a time when we had Pinkertons and other private police entities that were bribed by businesses to protect their private property. And we ultimately understand that the role of police in our modern system is to protect private property. And so we need to, the first step towards addressing that is to get full transparency around those funds. So this is what we're starting to announce and demand starting this Saturday. And so we'll be at the Wayne Morse Federal Courthouse. That's not the old federal building that's fenced off. That's the newer one on 8th, not too far from the Saturday Farmers Market, which will be going on at that time. We'll be there at 12 noon to have a rally against EPD violence and racism and to start raising these demands and to prepare people for what may end up being a long drawn out campaign at the city council and at police commission and in other places to make these demands and to start standing up against the elephant in the room of Eugene, which is EPD's violence and disproportionate funding in the face of all of our local issues. We'll be rolling out a volunteer form for anybody who wants to join our campaign to help with outreach. We'll be doing canvassing as well as street outreach to talk to our neighbors about their experience with the Eugene Police Department, about what they think about the Eugene Police Department and what we could better spend our money on. And also, I would say everybody can contact their city representatives. I think contacting the city manager, the mayor, and the city council is a good start. You can also call directly through to the police chief's office and demand his resignation, which I would encourage people to do. One of the beautiful things about the activist community in Eugene is that a lot of people pitch in their own creative ways, and we'd like to see that in this campaign as well. And I think that our local publications are a great battleground for this. So I would encourage people to write opinion pieces and letters to the editor to our local publications, exposing EPD's history of violence and racism and really demanding better.
0: If you aren't already committed to changing the police chief in Eugene, you are invited to wear red to the Springfield School Board meeting at 7 p.m. As part of its budget reduction process, the district plans to eliminate the dual immersion pathway at middle school and high school. Johannes Tadeo is asking community members to speak on behalf of multilingual, multicultural education in Springfield.
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0: Eugene's Intergovernmental Relations Manager reviewed the city's successes at the state legislature's 2026 short session. But even though the legislature approved money for the Clear Lake Road area, the state won't release those funds. At a work session, May 27th, IGR Manager Ethan Nelson.
5: Ethan Nelson, City Eugene IGR Manager. My role is to advocate for the city's policy and funding goals at the state and federal level. So 2026 legislative session was focused on economic development and infrastructure investments by matching our local needs with legislators in the governor's strategic priorities. Eugene secured critical state funding to advance pre-development activities in the Clear Lake Road industrial area. This project has received widespread support from local public agencies, as well as Eugene Chamber of Commerce, Onward Eugene, and numerous individual businesses in the region. Senator James Manning identified this project as a session priority and was supported by other Eugene delegation members. And we secured an additional $5 million in state funds for the project. During the fast-paced short session, Speaker of the House Julie Fahey identified the Eugene Airport expansion project as a priority for her district, and working with Eugene's with city staff included a $1 million request for the project. These funds will support the current Concourse A expansion and rehabilitation. During the short session, Lane County sought to statutory revision to ORS 430 that would create clarity and flexibility toward the operations of state-supported crisis stabilization centers. Eugene was supportive of the effort, and House Bill 4070 passed the legislature and was signed by the governor. The statutory change clarified who is served and how they are served in designated stabilization centers. The priority this year was also to ensure that the legislature's allocation of $206 million for the 25-27 biennium for the newly created statewide shelter program stay fully intact. Fortunately, throughout all of the pre-session budget reduction scenarios, the Oregon Housing Community Service Department never proposed any reductions to this vital funding, and the program stayed at the initial appropriated level. Short session also focused squarely on balancing the state's biennial budget, addressing the current and forecasted shortfall of federal health care funding, updating the Oregon State Tax Code, as well as addressing the likelihood of the transportation tax being referred to Oregon voters, which it was. With all of this to address over the course of 5 weeks, property tax reform discussions did not occur at the legislature. However, Eugene will continue to engage Representative Nathanson as she implements the task force that was identified in House Bill 2321 from the 25 session, and with the League of Oregon Cities Revenue Reform Work Group in the advance of the 27 session.
0: But at the June 3rd IGR committee meeting, Ethan Nelson.
6: I've got meetings with our delegation coming on up. Item related to Clear Lake that have surfaced Clear Lake Road project.
0: Councillor Greg Evans.
7: What issues have emerged on Clear Lake?
6: The legislation that passed, the bill that passed, it's the big budget bill. And so, and in that, the language, which is the statutory guidance given to the agency, was very particular, and it said Clear Lake Road. You're like, well, Clear Lake Road area, that's what we asked for. It said, no, it says Clear Lake Road. So the agency, Business Oregon, took that to, because we said, hey, Clear Lake Road area. That's what we've got in the materials that we provided for the grant and everything else, or the legislative documents. It talks about Clear Lake Road area and also water infrastructure, not just wastewater. So the Business Oregon took that clarification to the Department of Justice to say, this is what we'd like to do. What do you think? And DOJ said, no, statutorily, this is what the legislature said is the funds should be used for. And so that's what the restrictions are. And so we can't use funding right now, can't use funding for wastewater infrastructure that would extend to, I think it's South Enid Road. And so it's that kind of direct Clear Lake Road versus Clear Lake Road area. So that's on the wastewater. And then the DOJ said, no, you can't use it for water infrastructure either. And we were planning on doing design concurrently in a package with our bids and then construction similarly. And so that's right now. That's problematic insofar as we need a legislative fix. And so more than likely, we're going to request one. We're also asking the agency, could we do work that would be deemed eligible but in the future? And so if we get the statutory language changed, can it be applied retroactively that we did work, did design work in the Clear Lake Road area and design work on water infrastructure prior to having a grant that says that? And so we're navigating that, and that's what I can't navigate with the agency. Then we'll likely seek a surgical bill from the speaker that can get through early in long session versus wait till the carry forward bill, which these things tend to get included on in, that won't come until likely June.
7: So we're being punished for a typo.
6: No, I wouldn't say it's punished for a typo. I'd say what happens is that in the scrum to get the budget bill written, legislative council is under a lot of pressure, and they are gathering information on an ongoing basis, and there's very little opportunity for editing. And so once that bill comes on out, it's pretty much baked.
7: It's baked, yeah.
6: And so if you didn't get it right the first time, then you're likely going to do this, which is what we have to do. I'm working with our staff. We've got good information related to how this will impact the schedules for the design and then the construction done. And we've got some different options. So if we get this outcome from Business Oregon, and this is what the schedule looks like. If we get this outcome from the legislature, of like an expedited bill that gives us what we want and gets that clarity we seek early on, like in February, here's the schedule. And then if it waits until June, here's the schedule.
0: Eugene Mayer, Karin Knudsen.
8: Our time with you is so valuable in Salem, and it's a long session, and there's a lot of ambitions attached to the session and a lot of work in areas where we'll need to be working. And so I'm just trying to think of ways that fixing essentially a typo from the last short session doesn't become a primary outcome of the long session, because that would be, you know, is a reality we have to grapple with, but it's definitely not the way I'm sure you've been imagining spending that time in the long session, because your time is really valuable. I'm just thinking about how many other objectives and goals that we have attached to this session and that we'll also need to weigh in on.
0: The state bureaucracy stumbles in an early effort to be more business friendly. Design and construction of needed infrastructure in Northwest Eugene is on hold due to what some elected officials are calling a typo. 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
0: The Faculty Council releases a report on the Lane Community College winter and spring class cuts. During public comment sessions at the board meeting, June 3rd, Jerry Minahan.
10: I'm Jerry Minahan, one of the Faculty Council's co-chairs, and at the direction of Faculty Council, I am here this evening to present a summary report on behalf of Faculty Council's Class Cuts Task Force, the full version of which has been included in the public comments documents. The task force was established by Faculty Council to investigate the class cuts implemented for winter and spring 2026, and to better understand both their impacts and the process by which they were made. The task force included faculty representatives from multiple divisions and gathered information through data analysis and a faculty survey that received responses from 63 faculty members across 8 divisions. The task force found that approximately 79 course sections were cut from the winter 2026 schedule and 60 from the spring 2026 schedule. While the cuts represented roughly 6% of scheduled sections, they were not evenly distributed across the institution. Instead, the reductions were concentrated in a limited number of subject areas, with some disciplines losing 20 to 50% or more of their offerings. A central concern identified by the task force was the lack of transparency and stakeholder involvement. Requests for information about the cuts, their rationale, and the impacts were either denied or redirected away from public forums. Survey responses further indicated that many faculty either had no input into the decisions or were unaware whether faculty input had been considered at all. The task force also found evidence that some canceled classes were not low enrollment courses. Faculty reported that several cut sections were already full, some had wait lists, and in a number of cases, courses had to be reopened after cuts were made because student demand remained high. This raises questions about whether the cuts achieved their intended financial goals and whether lost tuition revenue was adequately considered. Perhaps the most significant impact fell on students. Because annual registration had already occurred, many students had planned their schedules, employment, childcare, and academic pathways around classes that were later canceled. The report documents cases in which students were displaced from required sequenced courses, faced uncertainty about remaining on track for graduation, and experienced significant stress and frustration. Faculty and division staff spent substantial time helping students rebuild schedules and navigate wait lists. The task force concludes that the process used to implement these cuts created unnecessary disruption, damaged trust, and did not reflect the collaborative governance principles outlined in Board Policy 325, or the college's stated values of collaboration, partnership, and inclusion. Accordingly, the task force makes two recommendations. First, any extraordinary class cuts should be implemented through a transparent process that includes meaningful participation by deans and faculty and prioritizes minimizing harm to students. Second, the college should establish a task force to evaluate annual registration and determine whether it is serving students effectively or contributing to unintended negative consequences. Thank you for your time and consideration.
11: I'm Wendy Simmons, and I'm speaking tonight in solidarity with my faculty colleagues to provide the history of our institutional research department, as well as apprising the board of our ongoing data needs. Educational institutions are increasingly charged with ensuring that decisions are data-informed, and LCC's local context mandates transparent communication around institutional change administered through shared governance. Therefore, it is paramount that this department be adequately staffed. Unfortunately, as of June 2nd, it won't. During the late 2000s and up until 2019, Lane enjoyed the expertise of an IR director, Craig Taylor, who engaged in data generation and analysis, two full-time data analysts, and one additional employee tasked with cleaning data. During this time, Kathy Thomas and the second analyst, Malloy Wilson, created a standard data package.

0: Overwhelming for Kathy, given that Craig Taylor was pressured to retire in 2019 and Malloy was unceremoniously retrenched in 2020. Even though data requests had increased rather than lessened, a retrenchment he could have fought but didn't. Also, Kathy became a one-person IR department, often working evenings and holidays to satisfy stakeholder data requests. In winter 2025, we were heartened when the college hired Keith Comer to serve as director of IR. After his hire, Kathy announced she would retire at the end of academic year 25-26, and the college subsequently hired a new data analyst who had been apprenticing to take over Kathy's duties. In order to onboard the new hire to the scope of Kathy's work, Director Comer asked the college to hire Kathy as a part-time employee for 6 months after her retirement. Until a week ago, we all assumed that Kathy would continue to be an employee of the college for this six-month period. On May 26, we found out she would not be retained despite verbal assurances to the contrary, a situation that will leave us shorthanded and undermine the college's ability to provide adequate data to faculty and staff engaged in program review, among other data needs. Having access to valid, mutually agreed upon data is paramount for a functioning institution of higher ed. The loss of Kathy's expertise and experience during this complicated transitional period is, quite frankly, disastrous.
1: My name is Kate Sullivan. I've been a faculty member at Lane for 26 years. I want to start with what's probably a pithy observation and may be familiar to a lot of you, given national politics. Conservatism consists of exactly one proposition. To wit, there must be in-groups whom the law protects but does not bind, alongside out-groups whom the law binds but does not protect. And I want to talk about what's happened with a classified staff member of late, and that's Kathy Thomas, who's worked tirelessly at LCC for the past few years. She served as our primary data analyst. Last fall, she announced her intention to retire at the end of this academic year. And Keith Comer, her immediate supervisor, worked with upper administration to secure a part-time contract to extend her work 6 months post-retirement to mentor our new data analyst, who is still very new and very green. On May 26th, however, President Bulger refused to sign the contract to extend Kathy's employment. Neither Keith nor Kathy had an inkling that the administration had reversed their decision to hire Kathy on a limited part-time contract. In other words, it appears both individuals were blindsided by this decision. Some individuals may have a salary that insulates them from the economic shock of losing an expected salary of $30,000 to $35,000, but the vast majority of us are not so lucky. I want the board to think long and hard about an administration withholding information from an employee and her immediate supervisor that a verbal agreement would not be honored. We should all be appalled at what is at best carelessness and at worst cruel disregard. Kathy had not put in for Social Security nor Medicaid since she was counting on a half-time position. She hadn't begun to sift through her files, and she has a lot of files in her office, or removed personal items from her office because she believed the word of the upper administration was good and that the agreement that had been months in the making with months of assurances was valid. The same day she found out she wouldn't have an extended contract, she was also informed that she would have to vacate her office and clean out everything and turn in her laptop to the college on the 2nd of July.
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0: Junior. Hey man, what does that look like walking down the street?
1: Hello, listeners. It's the week of June 8th, and this is KEPW's Community Bulletin Board, featuring local events and local voices. These events are mostly from the Community Alliance of Lane County, and the voices, of course, are from our KEPW listening family. You can always find more event details on the Community Alliance of Lane County website, calclane.org. Let's start off with a safety announcement from the Eugene Springfield Fire Department. The Skinner Butte Park Summit parking lot is closed, effective June 2nd, because of fire danger. The parking lot and that summit road will stay closed to motorized vehicles until October. Skinner Butte has a history of illegal fireworks activity and brush fires, especially during the summer season. In 24 and 25, the city closed the summit lot during peak fire season, and that was very effective in reducing risk, and it was well received by Eugene citizens. So during this time, the summit will still be accessible if you're on foot or have a bicycle, but no e-bikes or e-motorcycles. I think we can all see that things are changing politically, and now is not the time to relax. Now is the time to apply pressure. Organized, systematic, nonviolent pressure, because history has shown that it works. You are invited to join your friends and neighbors protesting this administration and their cruel policies, exercising your legal right to speak out freely. Major protests are happening almost every day at the Federal Building in Eugene, 211 East 7th Avenue. For example, on Mondays from 1 to 2, the Veterans for Peace Chapter 159 protest. On Tuesdays, you could join the Interfaith Singing for Our Lives protest and vigil from 12 to 1. Then from 1 to 2, there's the Indivisible Silent protest. From 2 to 5 p.m., Love and Rage protest. On Wednesdays, noon to 1 p.m., Showing Up for Racial Justice will be protesting at the Federal Building. Also on Wednesdays from 1 to 4, the 5051 protest. And from 3 to 5:30, it's Planet versus Pentagon protest. Thursdays, from 10 a.m. to 12 p.m., Indivisible Signs of Fascism protest. Fridays, from 12 to 2, we have the Raging Grannies. On Sundays, from 1 to 2, we have Slug Queens Resist. Then from 2 to 4, Eugene Inflatables protest and Seated Meditation. The last Tuesday of every month, from 11 a.m. to 3 p.m., it's the Lane County Immigrant Defense Network protest. To stay updated on all these protests, you can go to eugenetogetherstrong.org. The Green Hill Humane Society announces More to Love, a large dog success initiative. That's a campaign designed to help large dogs find loving homes and to set up both dogs and adopters for lasting success. You know, large dogs face unique barriers, including worries about physical handling, maybe limited living space, and the perceived cost of care for a big dog. During the three-month-long More to Love campaign, specially selected large dogs will go home with an adoption package tailored to that individual dog's need. The packages may include a custom-fitted harness and a leash set, enrichment tools like hard chew toys, slow feeders, snuffle mats, and puzzle toys, also Hills Science Diet training treats, training support material, and adoption starter kits, and possible additional items to ensure that smooth transition and success in the big dog's new home. Large breed dogs of all ages will be available for adoption at Green Hill Humane Society throughout this campaign. To learn more about adoptable dogs and see all those dogs that have more to love, visit green-hill.org. Do you know about the boycott of Windmill Farms mushrooms here in Oregon and also in Washington State? The reason people are boycotting Windmill Farms mushrooms is because Windmill refuses to recognize the union their workers elected to form in 2022. So here's an update. As things stand, the market of choice has agreed not to sell Windmill mushrooms at any of its 12 stores in Oregon. If you shop there, fill out a survey to thank them. Other stores that do not sell Windmill mushrooms are Capella Market, Natural Grocers, and Natural Food Stores. To those stores, thank you for supporting the Windmill workers. Now, Windmill mushrooms are still being sold at Safeway, Albertsons, Winco, and Fred Meyer. If the box isn't labeled, you can ask the produce manager what brand before buying. If you'd like to help with this effort, you can sign the online petition, which you can find at calclane.org in the weekly calendar tab. For more information and to support this boycott, contact Eugene Friends of the Farm Workers. And that email would be brayng@gmail.com. On June 12th, all are invited to join the City Club of Eugene for a community forum dedicated to exploring the city's current police oversight system. For details, visit cityclubofeugene.org. Another event being sponsored by the City Club is a talk on Friday, June 26, called The Emerald Ash Borer Cometh, Tree Health in a Changing Climate. 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All are welcome, and admission is free. 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You're invited to join the Paul Mauve Center for Peace and Education in their 14th annual Run for Peace on Saturday, June 13th at Alton Baker Park. This family-friendly event is open to all ages and features a run walk along the Willamette River. 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All are invited to join the Springfield Community of Peace, seeking peace in the Middle East. On the second Sunday of every month, from 3 to 4:30 p.m., this interfaith community answers God's call for peace in the Middle East. And they do this by focusing on education, advocacy, and action. They meet at the Ebert United Methodist Church in Springfield, and for more information, you can call 541-799-7717. This has been KEPW's Community Bulletin Board for the week of June 8th. As always, you can find details on these events at the Community Alliance of Lane County website, calclane.org.
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2: This is National Native News. I'm Jill Freitas. The University of Washington's WAMI Medical School program just received a new $25 million endowment for scholarships and rural education support. The program gets its name from the five states it serves: Washington, Wyoming, Alaska, Montana, and Idaho, and educates emerging physicians in those rural states. WAMI's Assistant Dean at the University of Alaska Anchorage, Dr. Nick Phelps, says the gift will go to scholarships for 30 eligible students across the five-state class.
3: For the students who are accepted to receive this scholarship, it covers half of their tuition.
2: Phelps says those eligible to apply for the scholarship are students from two specific programs, one a rural track and the other a tribal and traditional medicine track. Medical school tuition and the debt students take on to pay for it can run in the hundreds of thousands of dollars. Phelps says the scholarships change the financial equation.
3: Primary care practices and primary care physicians, they are the bedrock of medicine, for lack of a better term. They are also some of the lowest paid specialties for students to go into. So for somebody who really is strongly interested in family medicine, pediatrics, internal medicine, some of those other primary care specialties, they have to do a bit of an internal calculus.
2: Many medical students change specialties that pay better, which has helped create a shortage of primary care practitioners, both in Alaska and across the U.S. Philanthropists William and Carolyn Frankie and their family gave the WAMI program the $25 million endowment to create the Frankie Medical School Scholars Program. Phelps says he hopes that the resulting scholarships encourage more Alaska students to focus on medicine that serves rural, remote, and indigenous Alaskans. This story was provided by Alaska Public Media's Rachel Cassandra. An energy company is asking for preliminary approval from the feds to look into building a hydropower project on the Navajo Nation. KNAU's Chris Clements has more.
4: The company Nature and People First is asking for a preliminary permit from the Federal Energy Regulatory Commission to investigate building a pumped storage project near Chilchimbito. It would include two reservoirs. Pumped storage projects generate energy by letting water flow downhill and then pumping it back up. Nature and People First tried to get federal approval for three pumped storage projects in 2021, but the Navajo Nation and the feds later said no. Critics cited concerns about the overuse of aquifers and damage to the environment of nearby Black Mesa, which is considered sacred by the Navajo and Hopi tribes. If it's granted, the permit wouldn't allow the company to disturb any land or give them permission to enter private property. For KNAU, I'm Chris Clements in Flagstaff.
2: Thousands of Alaska natives and visitors gathered in Juneau last week for Celebration 2026, one of the largest indigenous cultural events in the state. The four-day gathering, organized by Sea Alaska Heritage Institute, brought together Tlingit, Haida, and Tsimshian dancers, artists, and cultural bearers from across Southeast Alaska, Canada, and beyond. The event featured traditional song and dance performances, native art, language activities, and cultural workshops. This year's theme was Enduring Strength. Celebration began more than 40 years ago as a way to preserve Native cultures and pass traditional knowledge to younger generations. Organizers say the event continues to showcase the survival and persistence of Tlingit, Haida, and Tsimshian traditions, while strengthening connections among Indigenous communities throughout the region. I'm Jill Freitas.

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3: 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M-O-N-E-Y. 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So I'm going to ask you to dig deep in your pockets, or shallow in your pockets, whichever works, and send us your pennies, your shekels, your dinero, in any amount you want. So please, folks, hang in there with us. Keep supporting us by listening, which is beautiful, and keep supporting us with whatever money you can afford. So once again, you can go to the website, get specific details about how to do that. 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

0: sad to see it happen. Cause business is the oil. And water is the art. Feel like we need to recognize that, yeah.
1: When the oil hits the water, then the oil turns greedy, intensifying heat, adding shine to the needy. The needy being artists who express on the weekly. It's part of all they do, like water flowing freely. Dreaming, totally obsessed with the

dirt. Yo, we're the oil. It's 5,000 deaths in the east. It's mass media telling you what to be. It's money trading hands, and the service should be free from the hype over nothing when you saw it on TV. It's once good friends, but it ended over payment. Later on, reunited, ashamed of where the days went. It's slippery and dangerous to play with like holy matrimony when you don't take it sacred. It's Walmart's built bigger than school's parks. It's actors making records when they barely know the part. It's the bottom line cost, meaning more than a heart. It's the underground pumping up the

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Life is really one big state of mind. 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
1: 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My name is Andrew, and Coast Range Radio hosts conversations and interviews with scientists, community organizers, climate leaders, conservation advocates, and forest activists to reveal the

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1: They are young or old, that in-between age. Adolescent reptilians, we all know them as teenage. They fell in the sewers, and because of some pollutants, they were transformed from normal turtles into mutants. They were found by Splinter, that calm giant rat, who trained them in the arts of ninjutsu combat. Now they're dangerous ninjas, who make villains cower. Heroes in a half shell, who fight with turtle power. Leonardo wears blue, he's the leader of the pack. He'll put a sword through you before you can attack. Cut enemies to pieces like a hot knife through butter. Kill a whole gang of villains, leave them lying in the gutter. He's meaner, he's greener. His weapon's the katana. He'll wreck you like Katrina, wreck Louisiana. Many men have died on the blade of his sword. Killing villains is so easy that sometimes he gets bored.

blink of an eye. Don't test Raphael. 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His opponents never know what body parts they're gonna lose. Of the four turtles, he's the biggest hater. He'll fuck you up first and he'll ask questions later. In purple's Donatello, the brains of the crew. A very smart fellow, always knows what to do. When a turtle's got a problem, he's the go-to man. They can always count on him to come up with a plan. You think that makes him a pussy? Don't make me laugh. He'll cut your ass in half with his fucking bow staff. And so Donatello, I hope your skull stick, cause you about to get bashed in the head with a stick. In Orange is Michael.

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2: 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Out amongst the breakers, you'll have no need to fear. 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
3: Welcome to the Rising Tide Ocean Podcast. This is Natasha Benjamin in for David Helvarg today, who is touring with his new book, Forest of the Sea. I am very excited to be here with Vicki Goldstein from the Inland Ocean Coalition. Vicki, how are
4: Hello.
3: Things going in Colorado?
4: Oh my gosh, how are things? I'm so excited. Things are going really well. I am getting ready to go to a biodiversity conference in Davos, Switzerland in a couple of weeks.

0: And I'm excited to represent the inland community, build partnerships, and have lots of global conversations. And it's a real chance to actually dive into this whole concept that everything starts inland and flows to the ocean, and it really connects all of us. And speaking of connections, we're going to have a great conversation with Catherine, who Natasha is going to introduce.
1: Fantastic, Vicky. I am so excited today to have Catherine Breed on the show. I first met Catherine when I was screening Sequoias of the Sea, and we started talking, and she casually mentioned that she was going to be swimming the entire coast of California this summer. And of course, my first thought was, who is going to document it? So we have been working together, and I've had a front row seat watching this incredible journey evolve. Catherine is an endurance athlete, an ocean explorer, and a storyteller whose journey began in elite competitive swimming. She's a two-time Pan American gold medalist, two-time NCAA championship team member, and U.S. national team swimmer. And then she stepped out of the pool and found a home at San Francisco's legendary Dolphin Club and dove headfirst into the vast, unpredictable world of the open water. And she's been rewriting the record books ever since. We're talking about a world record from the Farallon Islands to the Golden Gate Bridge, the first ever circumnavigation of Lake Tahoe, the fastest female length of Lake Tahoe, a North Channel relay record, and the first ever swim from Golden Gate Bridge to Half Moon Bay. Catherine is also the founder of Sea Dreamers, a vibrant community connecting young women and women to ocean-based activities, and built on this belief that we protect what we love. And very excited to have you here, Catherine. Welcome to the Rising Tide Ocean Podcast.
2: Thank you so much for that introduction. That was so lovely. It's really nice to be here with you guys.
1: We usually start every podcast asking, what was your first connection to the ocean? How did you first fall in love with the ocean? And, you know, how did that story begin for you?
2: My first connection to the ocean would have been when we flew to New Zealand as a family, and we spent around 2 or 3 weeks exploring the North and South Island of New Zealand, meeting the communities and just being kids in the ocean. And then I remember we went back maybe a couple years later or a year later, and Ellen MacArthur had just been the first woman, I believe, to sail solo around the world. And so that was my first introduction to the ocean and to just women doing incredible things. And then from there, the ocean memories were just, my sister and I were always playing and exploring and jumping in the waters and trying to get as close to all the sea creatures as we could.
0: When did this become a real serious part of your life?
2: I don't think swimming in the ocean was never a passion of mine. I wasn't like, oh, I'm going to go swim in the ocean when I was a kid. It was, we're going to spend time in the bay. But then pool swimming became very serious. And when that really started taking off, swim meet weekends are a full Thursday night through Sunday night activity.
0: So what was this transition from pool to ocean?
2: The transition happened during my years at Cal. I had the privilege of having a really great coach, and she instilled in us like the love of the ocean and loving swimming first and being a strong woman. And if you do those two things, then the fast swimming will come. So it was focused more on like our relationship with the water, with this place, this medium that we clearly loved from when we were little tiny kids. And so when I graduated, I personally wasn't burnt out from swimming, but I knew that I didn't want to race in a pool anymore. And so I got introduced to the Dolphin Club and the San Francisco Bay swimming community. And I did a bunch of the local swim races with the Dolphin Club. And they were like, you're pretty fast and you don't seem bothered by the cold. You should do the English Channel. And I said, that's insane. Why would anyone swim 21 miles? You know, I had that 5K still in the back of my head of like, I hated 3 miles. But with enough peer pressure and encouragement, and when you surround yourself with people who are doing similar things, you're like, I might as well try. And so in 2017, I swam the length of Lake Tahoe and I just had a really great first experience. And so that was kind of that transition was it just kind of naturally happened.
1: Can you describe what it's like to do these long distance swims for folks who are, you know, maybe jump in the pool every once in a while? Like, where does your mind go? What are you thinking about for hours and hours and hours?
2: You know, Natasha, sometimes I wish I had like a little internal recorder that could record my thoughts because I truly don't know what I think about for like these 10 or 12 hours. How it kind of goes is so there's a lot of energy in the beginning. The swims are usually at night and being in the ocean at night is very scary. So I would say adrenaline is very high. I'm trying to calm myself down. I'm getting my preparation. The boat's getting all ready. It's usually very quiet. It's not an event with big fanfare. I get in the water and I just start swimming. And so my goal at first hour is to settle into a pace and kind of dial that adrenaline down and just get to the first feed, which is about an hour. And then throughout the 12 or 14 hours that I'm swimming, there's pieces where I'm maybe thinking about training sessions I've done, or I'm thinking about the people who supported me and got me to this place, or I'm thinking about my stroke rate or my speed, or I don't know, but I think mostly I just kind of black out. Like I'd get into this very cathartic flow state. That's just one stroke after another.
1: Before we get to Swim California, can you tell us a little bit about the Farallon swim? I was there at the beginning and the end. That was quite a journey. And I believe it was you broke the record in terms of time. And only 7 other people have done that swim. Is that correct?
2: I was number 7.
1: You were number 7. Okay. So yeah. For those who don't know the Farallon Islands, can you describe that whole situation? Because that was pretty fascinating.
2: Imagine like a Shutter Island or the Shining type eerie location 30 miles west of the Golden Gate Bridge, where you get out there and it's covered in fog and it's misty and something about it feels a little eerie. And it feels eerie because if you know anything about the Farallons, you know it's called Devil's Teeth, not just for how the rocks jut out of the water, but also for what lurks beneath, which are great white sharks. But the islands also have very large sea lion population and seabirds. And so the sounds and the smells are really, really overwhelming. So you just imagine like everything in the ocean that you don't really want to be around on this island. Or at least I don't want to be around it. Yeah. So the Farallon Islands, that's kind of a little background of like, they're very scary. And that's why only now 7 people have done it, is even though it sits there and taunts us, you know, those of us that swim in the San Francisco Bay, you just know how intimidating it is. Not to mention, it has everything hard about marathon swims. The distance is hard. You have cold water, which is hard. The sea life is difficult. And a major thing is the currents. And so if you time it wrong, or if you swim a little bit too slow and you miss that flood coming into the bay, you can't finish. It's impossible. And so the swim started at 10:45 p.m. I dipped. I don't know.
3: Very quietly.
2: Slid. I slid into the water very quietly at around 10:45 p.m. And the countdown was a whisper. We were all just 10, 9, 8, 7. And then it was go. And we just, in our heads, it was, if we're quiet and we're not disturbing the water, we're not going to wake up whatever is underneath us. And which is not true, but in our heads, we really got to tell
1: people
2: that.
1: And I just want to remind people that you were not swimming with a wetsuit, and because of regulation, and the water temperature was...
2: It was around 55, 56, yeah.
0: Cold.
2: Yeah, so no wetsuit. Yeah, and so we set off, and that shelf lasts around 500 yards or so. And once the shelf drops, then our belief was that the danger would drop off quite a bit because food source is on the island, so predators are going to hang out where the food source is. And so things started to loosen up a little bit. As the swim went on, I was constantly just hitting things in the water, like little jellyfish or whatever, and I could never get into that cathartic focused state. And I think because I couldn't get into that state, I really let negative emotions creep in. And so cold, I'm cold, I'm cold, I can't do this, I'm cold, started to creep in. And pretty soon after that, I found myself in a bait ball. So there was a large group of little sardines or fish in the water. And when there's fish, you're going to have seabirds going for them. So there were seabirds swimming all over the place. And there were jellyfish everywhere. And I kept getting jellyfish in my suit to the point that I actually did a mid-swim suit change to put on a tighter bathing suit. And what was really a mind trip is the eyes of the seabirds, when the boat lights illuminated them, they looked like buildings on the shore. And so I'm 20 miles away from San Francisco. I'm not looking at San Francisco, but you see all these little tiny eyes lit up, and it looks like a cityscape. And so I had that for almost all the way through the night, is this like mind trip of, oh, I'm almost there. No, you're not. Oh, I'm almost there. No, you're not. And so I spent most of that swim just in this really, really bad mental place. And I truly couldn't have done it without my crew encouraging me to keep going, keep going, keep going.
0: Wow, the mental elements of maintaining that perspective to keep going. So physically, you were very cold and things didn't slow down. You were able to work through the cold. It never really quite got to your core.
2: Yeah, so it's funny, in 2019 I swam from Ireland to Scotland. That water is 52 degrees, 50 to 52 degrees, and I spent 11 hours in that water with no wetsuit, and I was fine. I truly got out of the water and I was like hot. So for me, 56, 58 like should have been okay. And I know on these swims you are going to get cold, you're going to get claw hand. It doesn't feel warm. And but I think I let myself get so fixated on like my skin is cold, when I know I was shivering, but shivering isn't hypothermia. If I stopped shivering or had mumbles, umbles, that's when we would be concerned. But that never happened. I was coherent, speaking clearly. I was just shivering. And I just became so fixated on the shivering, but I was still able to move forward. Yeah.
3: So, how do you swim through Northern California waters knowing that there's sharks? I'm a surfer, and when you think about sharks, but as soon as you get in the water, you turn it off and you can't really think about it anymore because we know they're there, and sometimes we see them, but most of the time we don't, but we know they're there. So, how do you navigate that for like hours and hours and hours?
2: I think that's exactly right. You turn it off. You make the decision, I'm getting in the ocean. And you, as soon as that decision is made, there's no point in fixating on it anymore because they are there. And there's been so many videos of them swimming right alongside surfers in SoCal, Australia, places where they fly drones, and they're so uninterested in us. I do recognize that swimming the California coast, I am increasing the statistic of having an interaction. But I spoke with Jono Riddler, who just swam down the North Island of New Zealand on the east side, and they had many shark sightings, one encounter. So I think encounter means very close. And his advice to me was, if you fixate on it, you are going to drive yourself crazy. And I really feel like once the swim starts and once I can settle that adrenaline down, that initial shock of like, oh my God, I'm in the ocean, I'm doing this, I do put it out of my mind. And I feel very at home in the ocean, very comfortable. And I think you can feel when they're nearby you. I
3: Sharky
2: don't
3: sense.
2: know if that's true or not, but it's so rare that I have that feeling.
4: The wave doesn't care who's riding it. Surfing has always sold itself as liberation. Salt air, freedom, the long line of a perfect break. What it has been slower to sell is equity. Blue Frontier's rising tide keeps pushing through, consistent as a groundswell. The ocean, if you let it, can remake you and the world. The ocean is one of the last truly democratic spaces, indifferent to your zip code, your gender, your background, and protecting it means ensuring everyone gets to shore. Rising Tide is surfing for change, sharing 4 stories this month on KALW's Bay Made, leading up to International Surfing Day, June 20th. Cunningham's Camera, Nelson's Chapters, Meter's Wetsuits, and Yarba's Surfboards. These are not separate causes. These are 4 stories. One groundswell, the ocean is rising, and so are we.
0: Let's go to your swim, the California Coast Swim. So tell us, when do you start? Where do you start? How many miles will it be? And how long do you think it'll take you?
2: Yeah, so the Swim California details, the what, is it is approximately 900 miles. I do know our coastline is 823 as the crow flies, but the reality is with swimming, you never go in a perfectly straight line. So we are estimating a closer to the 900 mark. I'm starting July 1st-ish. It could be minus a couple days if weather's bad. And I'll start right on the Oregon border. So there's a beautiful beach up north called, I think it's called Crissy Field or Crissy Beach. And we'll be starting right there, not to be confused with the one in San Francisco. And I will swim approximately 5 hours a day, which should get me anywhere from 10 to 15 miles per day. That really depends on the current. And I have estimated it will take around 4 months.
3: I think one of the most incredible parts of the swim is that you want to use the swim to elevate ocean conservation stories and coastal stories along the coast.
2: Yeah, I love this coastline so much. And someone else coined the phrase that it's my love letter to the coast, but I'm now stealing it. It is my love letter to the coast. And I recognize I recreate along the California coast all the time. It's like one of my favorite places to be, but there's so much that I don't know about it. And so we're really using the swim to storytell of the people, places, and problems along the coastline. But something that's important to me is that I'm not going to do justice to the conservation efforts that are happening because I'm not the resident expert. And so Natasha really came in here in an important way of helping with the partnerships between local conservation groups. And so the idea is that we're going to have 10 to 13 community pop-ups where we'll let people know about a week out when we're arriving. And we'll alert the local media and PR of like, hey, check out this amazing, crazy swim that's happening. We'll attract the people. And then we hand the mic over to the local conservation groups. So they can tell the story of what they're working on and get people involved locally. And so it really does go back to the nonprofit that I founded, Sea Dreamers, where, you know, I'm a woman, I'm doing this thing in the ocean, I'm also learning about conservation. And so it really is this, if you learn about something and you're empowered to do it and educated, you're going to fight to protect it. If you fall in love with something, you're going to fight to protect it.
3: Love that. It's so important, Vicky. I mean, Vicky and I both know working in ocean conservation that people protect what they love. And if they don't know about it or are connected to it, then why would they care? Why would they even, you know, think about it or even understand their connection to nature, whether it's ocean or land?
0: Yeah. Absolutely. So what do you have like expectations? Like, what kind of stories are you looking for? Like, what are some of your dreams of like what will emerge in these storytelling conversations?
2: Yeah, I mean, that's kind of Natasha's role here, our director and storyteller. Natasha's role really is to like bring out some of these stories, but some that are important to me is definitely for us to talk about like the kelp deforestation issue. I mean, when I watched The Quarries of the Sea, I was like, I had no idea this mattered. Mm-hmm. I'm a swimmer. I don't like kelp. You know, I love swimming, like diving through it. But when you're swimming, like in Catalina Island, I've done a swim and you're just like crawling on it and you're like
0: tangled up in it.
2: You know, so I had no idea kelp was so important. And I think people need to know about that. The whale ship strike issues that are happening, that's really heartbreaking. I train in the bay and I've seen one dead whale and three skeletons. And it's like they're giant, gorgeous creatures. And, you know, the baby humpback who lost their mom in 2022, and the oil drilling, I definitely want to talk about that, not in like a very political way, but in like, hey, this matters and there's real danger here. Those are some important stories. And I want to really highlight strong women in these stories. I know for myself, like, we would love to have some tribes involved, because I want to learn about it too. And I'm sure other people want to learn about their connection to the ocean, and because they've been here longer than any of us have. And like, the connection is so much deeper. So those are some stories that I'd really like to highlight. I think what's going to be interesting is I don't know of any event that's ever been done that's tried to connect multiple different nonprofits. Usually you pick one.
3: Yep.
2: And so I think it's going to be a very interesting model. It could be a disaster, or it could go really well. But the idea is that people feel more connected because it's, oh, this is my home. I live in Santa Rosa or Petaluma or Bodega Bay, and they're doing an event in Bodega Bay. Okay, cool. I can learn about this thing locally. Whereas if we were highlighting something that takes place thousands of miles away, well, how does that affect me? I don't think it does. And so, yeah, we'll see how it goes. I'm really excited to tie all of this together.
0: I think it's a brilliant idea.
3: But yeah, what's so unique about this is combining like sport and ocean and conservation and community. We don't usually, in the ocean conservation community, we're usually talking to like ocean nerds and ocean lovers. But to be able to kind of expand beyond that into the athletic world, into women's sports, is really exciting to me. And I think to a lot of people who hear this story.
2: Yeah.
3: So how can people get involved? How can we track your progress?
2: Yes. So track progress, visit swimcalifornia.com. We're going to have a live tracker up there. I actually, right after this call, I'm talking to the person who's going to be managing the tracking and making sure we get the right devices. So that will be where you can watch my little dot move very, very slowly down the coast. It's going to be like watching grass grow, paint dry. And then on YouTube, you know, following LA Sports, their YouTube channel, we'll be posting like live to tapes and video updates on that channel. So that's where you're going to get to be like in the boat with the crew, learning about these conservation stories and the sports story. And then of course, like Instagram is where it's all at nowadays. So my Instagram, Catherine.breed, is going to be where everything is housed. So just kind of, those are your locations.
0: Oh, I'm certainly going to be tracking you. I think this is so exciting. I wanted to ask you one last question. You spend more time in the ocean than most people, maybe than anybody. What is the ocean saying to you? How is it speaking to you? What does it need?
2: I mean, what it needs, I think, is part of what I'm excited to learn on this journey. And that kind of goes back to, I do spend time in it, but I don't know if I've tuned into like listening to the ocean. I've tuned into what the ocean gives me, but that is one of the things I'm really excited about. And I think that's a really great question for me to sit with, is like, what am I hearing from these different parts of the coast? And what are we hearing from these stories? And what does the ocean need? And I think, Natasha, you should take that down as a note, because I love that question. But what it gives to me is, life for me is like, I've always been this like type A control, the controllables, and manage what you can and work this, like do life in this perfect way that society says you should, is go to college, get the job, be the D1 athlete and all these things. And when I go into the ocean, that stays on shore. You can't bring that. You can't bring an agenda into the ocean. You can't bring pride or a plan, and you can't bring that when you're surfing or sailing or swimming, and you just have to be there and surrender. And one of my favorite things is surfing at Ocean Beach at sunrise, and the waves come when they come, and hopefully you catch a few. But really, the main reason you're there is to just fill your well and like be present. And so that's something I get out of the ocean, but I think I need to learn a little bit more about what I can personally give back to it.
0: Thank you, Catherine. Thank you. 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

From New York, this is Democracy Now! President Trump's called on Israel and Iran to immediately stop shooting after the two sides attacked each other for the first time since the April so-called ceasefire. Iran says it will stop attacks for now. We'll speak to Trita Parsi of the Quincy Institute for Responsible Statecraft. Then to Maine, a day before the